0: Officials told Congress they needed about 10,000 cameras for all their officers. Ximena Bustillo, NPR News, Washington.
1: Jury deliberations resume tomorrow in the trial of Lindsay Clancy, the Massachusetts woman charged with killing her three children in 2023. From member station WBUR, Deborah Becker has details.
2: The jury deliberated for about 5 hours after saying they could not reach a decision. Then they were excused for the day. Clancy's attorney, Kevin Reddington, says he's encouraged by that.
3: I'm very pleased with the work that this jury has put into the case.
2: Reddington has argued that Clancy should not be found criminally responsible for killing her children because she was experiencing postpartum psychosis. Prosecutors say she meticulously planned the killings. The jury's deliberated 23 hours so far. For NPR News, I'm Deborah Becker in Boston.
1: The State Department says 75 Americans remain unaccounted for along the border between Nepal and Tibet after last week's catastrophic floods. Among the missing 22 Americans traveling with the Isha Foundation, a group that teaches yoga and meditation. The organization says the travelers were at the Chinese immigration center on Nepal's border when the flood crashed through. This is NPR. European Union and NATO leaders are supporting Germany in its declaration that the presence of three armed drones last month at or near Leipzig airport were a hybrid attack by Russia. Terry Schultz reports EU foreign ministers will discuss a joint response when they meet.
4: Germany will ask its fellow EU members to support tougher sanctions on Russia at a regular meeting of EU foreign ministers. The German foreign minister said he'll propose blacklisting more Russian individuals connected to hybrid attacks and more intensively targeting Russian oil tankers. EU foreign policy chief Kaya Kallas says Russia wants to scare Europe, but that it won't work.
5: To the contrary, we will increase our support to Ukraine and invest in our own defense. This is the best way to stop Putin.
4: NATO Secretary General Mark Rutte said the alliance stands in full solidarity with Germany and that he welcomes the retaliatory measures announced by Berlin. For NPR News, I'm Terry Schultz in Brussels.
1: Tropical storm Edward has made landfall in Louisiana near Johnson Bayou. Rain and thunderstorms focused along the Louisiana coastline will continue to expand northwestward into southeastern Texas. Forecasters say flooding downpours will continue along and inland from the Louisiana and Texas coast through tomorrow. Although localized flash flooding can occur in southeastern Texas, the rain will also be beneficial for areas in drought. Having been asked to do so by President Trump, Apple Maps has changed Lake Ontario's name to Lake America. For U.S. users, it's still Lake Ontario in Canada. I'm Louise Schiavone, NPR News.
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8: I'm Blake Farmer, and this is Nashville. How many stories are there in this town of a star rising and then everything falls apart? Where the musical dream leads down a path that has taken you places and then that original path maybe disappears. Houston Kendrick says it takes restorative fire to get your art into the world when the big money in the music industry steps out. It also takes some good friends and like-minded collaborators. Today, we're looking at artists finding their way back in music after periods of inactivity. We jump in with Houston Kendrick, whose career took him from Alabama to Nashville to Los Angeles and back here again. Welcome to This Is Nashville.
9: 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I'm excited to be here.
8: Well, we're streaming video at youtube.com/@WPLN if you'd like to watch today. You know, we have style in the studio today. We don't every day. that's on me. So you released Portrait of a Boy on Fire a couple weeks ago. It's your second album, but it came, you know, longer than you probably wanted after your first. So yeah. Let's take a listen as we get started, since some of the messages in here are the theme of today's show. Here's Shine On You.

0: you, I'ma beat my chest. That's Shine On You from Houston Kendrick's new album. We'll get to the new, but let's start, at the talent contest that maybe kicked things off. Is that really how you got discovered?
1: Oh, my goodness. I mean, kind of. I was in a talent contest called Alabama's Got Talent in, 2009. I can't believe that you know that. That's crazy.
0: Well, you know, so Julie Hyde will be on the show later, and, mm-hmm. and Julie Hyde does her homework, you know, mm-hmm. but you're saying that this was just a thing in your past. This is not where it all began.
1: Yeah, no, I would say professionally, it sort of all began with Pink, my first mixtape that came out here 2018, so almost 10 years ago now. That was the sort of first foray into a professional music career post Belmont, or maybe even while I was still at Belmont, here in Nashville.
0: Yeah. Well, how did you get from, you know, the suburbs of Birmingham to Belmont? Like, did you come for music?
1: I did. I came for music. I come from a musical household. My parents aren't necessarily musically inclined, but I grew up listening to so much 80s pop and R&B and rap. I grew up listening to gospel music, just music from many different Southern traditions, specifically Southern Black traditions. And because that was such a massive presence in my childhood, I just sort of picked up on the nuances and isms of music making. I just caught the bug really early.
0: Well, so when you came to Belmont, are you thinking, all right, I'd like to be an artist? Are there degrees that sort of help shape you and get you out the door in that direction?
1: Yeah, I mean, when I got to Belmont, I knew that I was following my North Star of wanting to be a professional musician. I think then I was fairly certain that I wanted to be a pop star, that I wanted to be this big force of nature. But in hindsight, I mean, I didn't have any of the materials. I didn't know what that meant. I didn't know any of the work that went into it, any of the creative sort of maturation I was going to have to endure to embody the characteristics of the person I wanted to become. But being at Belmont and being surrounded by so many people from different musical and cultural traditions at one time, and not that I hadn't been exposed to these traditions prior to Belmont, but they were really in my face there. And I have a competitive nature about me.
0: Oh.
1: So I was not going to sit there and let everyone be so good and surpass my ability. I was like, well, let me see if I can just, you know, measure up. And I think I did.
0: All right. So the mixtape, this was during college?
1: Yes. Right at the tail end.
0: Tail end of college. Mm-hmm. So is this, we're going to listen to a bit of Small Infinity.
1: That's actually the second release. That was during the pandemic, actually.
0: Okay.
1: Small Infinity was my first proper album, I would call it. Pink was a mixtape. That was end of college. I was just trying to express myself. And during the pandemic, I really got to understand myself on a much deeper level. And the music that came out of that was Small Infinity. And I'm still to this day so, so proud of that project.
0: Well, let's listen to a bit of that now.

0: So this is the record that got the kind of the attention of the industry. Is that right?
1: Yeah, that's correct.
0: Well, so specifically, I think this was Grammy Award winning songwriter Cadence. Mm-hmm. All right. So what happened next kind of sounds like a wild ride. Yeah. Well, where'd you go?
1: It was. So when I released Small Infinity, I shot a couple of videos for that album. Mm-hmm. And one of the songs that I shot a video for was Ugly Vibes. Ugly Vibes randomly showed up on Cadence's timeline, and she DM'd me and said, "Who are you? Let's figure something out." Hmm. So I went out to LA and I wrote with her in her label studios, and she's kind of left me alone one day, actually, which I wasn't expecting. I was like, okay, so where is Cadence? I thought that we were going to be writing today, but she just left me in the room with some beats and an engineer. And what later I was told was that she wanted to see if I could do a song, if I could just actually just do it by myself. And she knew that I could. But, you know, when you're out there and no one knows who you are and they've heard some stuff of yours, they want to know how much that is really you. And at the end of that session, I had a song called Fashion Completed. And that song is actually on Portrait of a Boy on Fire. And so that was sort of where it was confirmed that Cadence was like, okay, we can do something.
0: Wow. Mm-hmm. I had never thought about that, that with technology, it's hard to know what is this person's ability. Yeah. She wanted to see, does he have it?
1: For sure.
0: Wow. Well, how'd you deal with, you know, all the attention you suddenly are getting? And then, you know, I know that it kind of soured at the same time. What went down?
1: Yes. Yeah, so when I initially partnered with Cadence, this would have been early 2022 or late 2021, she recruited a couple of her industry connections and friends, and they sort of rallied behind me, and we started to just push. I was in every label and publisher's face trying to figure out what deal situation would work best and what would support my needs the most. And we eventually landed on a partner that was a label startup started by a pretty prominent guy in the industry. And we just went for it. We went for it. And it started out fantastic. It seemed like my vision was being heard, and my sound was being sort of honed in a way that I was excited about. But you know, label politics happen, and things tend to fall apart when people have creative divergences.
0: Well, you have a point of view. I mean, anyone who found you on Instagram or just looked up Houston Kendrick, Houston has an aesthetic.
1: For sure.
0: Like, is that where things kind of break down? Where it's like, no, you have your own point of view that you'd like to be the stamp on this thing.
1: Yeah, certainly. I think that not only do I have an aesthetic perspective, I just have a way of doing things. There's a way that I like for things to go. And some people might call that being a control freak, maybe a little bit neurotic, and maybe I am those things. But I also haven't let myself down yet. So when there's a proven track record of I make things and I like them and they work and they connect, I don't see why I would stop doing that.
0: Mm.
1: You know, and
0: well, so things kind of fall apart. You end up back in Nashville. Why?
1: Yeah. Well, you know, being in LA, even though I had many friends who I love and I had a great time living there, and I still want to go back. It's hard to go through a career crisis so far away from your main base of support. And it's also just a hard city to be in when you don't feel that you are excelling, because so many people around you are excelling. So not only was there the business aspect that just wasn't great, there was a real personal aspect, an emotional aspect that felt misaligned. Mm. So I had to pack up and I had to get back home.
0: Well, what do you mean to the degree you want to share? I mean, you're just being like, this wasn't just your career not going great. It's like, it feels like your life's not going great.
1: Absolutely. I was freaking out. It was not a pretty situation. I was cooped up and so anxious. And it was just sort of like the beginning of, like I said, sort of with the imagery of the album, it was the beginning of the wildfire. Like everything was starting to burn away. I didn't realize it at the time, obviously, where I was in the story arc, because you never know where you are in the story. But that was sort of the inciting incident that started to crack me open.
0: Mm. I'm Blake Farmer. This is Nashville. Our guest is Houston Kendrick. As we kick off the show about reviving the dream of making it in music when the dream starts to look a little bit different. Let's listen to a little bit more of your latest release, you know, after fighting your way back into the business.

0: Houston, do you like the bleeps? Do you like listening to
1: those? I think that those are the most hilarious thing ever. The bleeps are crazy.
0: Houston's making a symbol while that's going. That's Bro from Portrait of a Boy on Fire, the latest release from Houston Kendrick. He collaborated with two of his closest friends on this album and the art that goes with it. And wow, they've suddenly appeared in the studio. Visual artist Blair Beamer, welcome to This Is Nashville.
2: Hi, Blake. Thank you for having me.
0: Well, thank you, Blair. And Prana Supreme, a musician and one half of the mother-daughter country partnership O-N-E, the duo. Mm-hmm. Or does anyone ever say one?
2: Yeah, you can say one, the duo.
0: All right, well, I'll say one, the duo. I like the ring. Welcome to This Is Nashville.
2: Thank you for having me.
0: You know, it's funny because I'm not sure how you all got together. And before the show started, you were explaining it. And I was like, now that's a story. Were you friends before you went to L.A. or did this all happen afterward?
1: We were good. Oh, sorry. We were good friends before we before I went to L.A.
0: All right. Well, I need the individual meetup stories because they're just too good. So, Prana, mm-hmm. you start.
2: Okay. Well, my mom is a musician. She's an artist. And she had met Houston's manager, Christian, through another girl we had befriended who worked at this restaurant we went to all the time. And he basically invited my mom to Houston's mixtape release party. And my mom was like, you should come with me.
0: So this is the mixtape that sort of was getting some buzz, but before you're really making an album.
2: Yeah, this was Pink. So this was like the very first, I'm pretty sure. Mm-hmm. And I go with mom and literally we just hit it off immediately. And this was maybe like 7-8 years ago at this point. And yeah, Houston's like a brother to me. So. Yeah.
0: All right, so Blair, let's hear the Ryman story.
3: All right, so Prana as well, we all have a very dear mutual friend named Albert, and Albert and Houston were hanging out one day, and Albert was like, you would love my friend Blair. Maybe a few days goes by, I decide to go to a concert last minute at the Ryman, and lo and behold, the person who was sitting in front of me was Houston. And he just turned around and was like, now who are you? And yeah, from there, we just really got on super well. And we just were like, all right, goodbye, stranger who I met at a concert who was wonderful. And then about a week later, we just collectively were at a hang at our friend's house. Prana was there. Yeah. Houston was there. And leads us to where we are today.
0: The world is putting us together.
3: Yeah.
0: Well, so what did you all notice, Blair, when Houston's coming back from L.A. kind of beat down?
3: Yeah, so I just think we, as Houston said, we are his home base. You know, like we were all super close before he left, maintained that when he was there. We're always sending him encouragement, him doing the same for us. And I think when you're in a new city, depending on things going your way or not, it can be hard to find people who see with any kind of clarity what it is that you are or what it is that you're also trying to do. And that is something from inception we have understood about Houston and him about us as well. So when he decided to come back to the South, yes, it was about his career as well, sure, but it had a lot to do with wanting to like recenter and like get back to his roots and also really kind of enter a new stage of what it means to be himself, what it means to be an artist. And that, if I dare say, for Prana as well as myself, that's something that we are kind of on this symmetrical journey of. And so when he was ready to start making some visual work or start bringing Portrait of a Boy on Fire to life, it just kind of blended all together, just much like our meeting.
0: Yeah. Well, Prana, were you concerned when he comes back? Like, oh no, has someone squashed the fire, stamped out the fire, whatever the metaphor should be?
2: You know, I was concerned, but not in the sense that the fire was gone, because Houston is like, the way he perseveres is so admirable. And so I wasn't worried about that, but I was worried that he was adrift in LA. And once again, there's so many people around you that are excelling. And it's also hard for people in LA, it's where I'm from, for them to like take a step back and like serve your needs, which I feel like in Nashville, that's such a big part of the community, is helping each other truly and feeling like, me helping your needs is not going to take away from mine. And I know when the day comes and I call, you'll be there. Mm-hmm. And so for me, I was just concerned that he would not want to come back out of feeling like it was some kind of defeat. So I remember us talking and being like, dude, if you even just want to stay at the house with me for a little bit of time, do it. Like, I want to do whatever to help you see this dream through because he deserves it.
0: Wow.
3: Absolutely.
0: Well, we need to take our first break. When we come back, we're going to examine the restorative fire it takes to bounce back when you're thrown off the path. Stay with us. This is Nashville.

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2: I'm Blake Farmer, and this is Nashville. The difficulty about making your living through making fans is stepping back from the spotlight kind of feels like failing sometimes. How will you grow your fan base and thus your career if you're not showing your face, singing your songs? And yet it happens to artists of all kinds. The path is thrown off course or takes a detour, and then you got to find your way back. Houston Kendrick says it took restorative fire for him to bootstrap his way back with his friends in the music business. We're also going to talk about the Alabama Shakes coming up, putting out their first album in a decade or so. But we'll get back to Houston Kendrick's story, putting out a second album with the help of visual artist Blair Beamer and musician Prana Supreme, who are all here with us in the studio. And just a reminder to listeners, we're streaming video at youtube.com/@WPLN. All right, so Houston, you know, you kind of had some of the record label treatment in L.A., but with no label, no record deal, how do you make an album?
3: Well, that is a lovely question. I think that so many people do it. And for me specifically, what was great about my specific situation is that I met, through Cadence, an incredible producer.
2: The songwriter who originally got you out to L.A.?
3: Yes. I met Camper. And Camper is an incredibly decorated producer. He's got credits with Doechii, with Doja Cat, with Victoria Monet, with so many people who I look up to and respect. And he loved the vision. I had all these demos that Cadence and I had made together. And there were 3 days in like April of 2024 where Camper cleared his very, very busy schedule to allow me to come in and play these demos and work through them and rebuild these tracks together. And in those 3 days, a lot of the bones of Portrait of a Boy on Fire were created.
2: I see. You're saying because you had made these, but with another organization, you basically had to remake them as your own, even just the demos.
3: Yeah.
2: What does it mean, Blair, to sort of, you know, we're calling you a visual artist, you're many things, but like, what is the... That role probably isn't as important for some people, but it's critically important to Houston Kendrick. What's your role in all this?
4: Well, Houston is someone that has a really clear creative vision. I could say the same for myself, as well as Prana over there. And, you know, I think working in tandem with musical artists, the idea of having a robust visual front is something that depends based off of who they are, not necessarily genre. You know, I've worked with people in folk who want that more. I've worked with people in pop who want that more. Electric music, you know, R&B. It really just depends on who the person is and what it is that they're trying to bring to the forefront. And I think for me, working in tandem and in collaboration with other people, that is kind of what strikes gold usually, is how much somebody wants to expand the containers in which they find themselves beautiful, magnetic, interesting, and how visual artwork works with that.
2: Yeah. Can you give me an example of something you've done with Houston that might help the listener see something in their mind's eye that's like, ah, okay, this is not just a stylist or something?
4: I would say probably the outfit that we made for American Trash, first and foremost. That is something that we made out of complete recycled materials, because the theme of that song is kind of like making something out of nothing. And no matter what you possess, no matter what people think you possess, you have like your eye on this thing that cannot be diminished. And that is your own personal power. And so, especially for, you know, Black queer people in the South, we really wanted to bring that to life through silhouette. So through all of these recycled materials, like we used like football pads, and Prana helped me make this outfit as well. So did Houston. There were many nights at my house where we were up past midnight just like putting this together. And, you know, I thank Houston so much for just trusting me implicitly.
2: Is this the image I've seen where it's almost, it looks like maybe a kindergarten class made a huge American flag?
3: Yes.
2: No shade. Not at all.
4: It was definitely more of an homage to Basquiat, but, you know.
2: Okay.
4: We'll go with kindergarten too.
2: And so you got the shoulder pads, like football shoulder pads. It looked like they're, you know, have maybe bedazzled or something.
4: Yeah, they're all recycled. Like soda tabs.
2: Really?
4: Yeah. And we layered probably close to 1,000
2: soda
4: of them on
2: tabs.
4: There.
2: Yeah. And then like a corset of some kind?
4: Yeah. There was a corset that I hand-dyed with pomegranate seeds.
2: Wow.
4: And Houston and I took all of these older computer keys. Mm-hmm. And we put all of these like intentions and like names of his songs and like affirmations, just like things for himself to feel really empowered, into the computer keys. And then we painted on top of it his dad's football number.
2: Mm-hmm. Really?
4: Yeah.
2: All right.
4: So
2: where
4: it's very
2: personal. This thing better be hanging up in a, you know, museum somewhere. And then the metal dress or a skirt.
4: I don't know what you'd call it. So we made a mermaid style maxi skirt. So at the bottom, where it becomes a bit more robust, is all of this crinkled newspaper. And so out of shower curtains and CD sleeves and physical CDs, we made it reflective in order to match the football pads on top.
5: I have the funniest part of working on the skirt was us gluing the newspaper to it, because we were spraying this solvent and all the doors are closed and they're spraying it. And I start reading the thing and I'm like, we need to open all the windows. We need to wear masks, actually.
4: Yes.
5: Not safe.
4: Right. No, my eyes actually got inflamed.
5: So red.
4: And red.
5: Yeah. So you woke up the next day being like, guys, I think we messed up.
2: Well, the texture's beautiful and none of that comes through.
4: Sacrifice.
2: Nor does it come through the music. Let's actually listen to a little bit of American Trash.

0: I really don't want to fade that out.
1: Me neither.
0: It's so interesting. There's a part where you're sort of singing that almost sounds like, you know, kind of the punk music or something that from the 90s. It's there's just so many things going on there. I this morning was looking at that just a music video of that. It's actually just a still of the image we were talking about. And I looked down at the comments, and one of them says from a couple weeks ago, "I love when autoplay introduces me to new talented artists." I'm like, oh, this is like how people are finding Houston here. Another person chimes in, "With better promotion and your marketing getting out, you will be so big." And like kind of a little cry emoji. And then somebody says, "A gay black icon in the making."
2: Yeah. That's right.
3: Mm-hmm.
0: Maybe those comments are from you all. No, that's from Donovan Stokes 5511.
1: It's all me. It's all me.
3: It's our burner account.
0: Prana, you have your own thing going on with One the Duo.
2: Yes.
0: So I don't exactly know how you feel about the balance of like, oh, kind of helping support someone else at the same time. But like, why are you on Team Houston? What inspires you?
3: Oh man, I'm on Team Houston because I just fiercely love my friends. I can't even help it. And I have the same ethos when it comes to dating people. I have a hard time being friends with people that I don't believe in because I'm not a good liar. So for me, it feels like a no-brainer. And I also know how hard it is to be a black artist in the South and have people overlook you and undervalue you. And I've been in a similar experience to Houston of having a label come in, it going great until the visions start to diverge from each other. And so watching Houston go through that, I just knew I wanted what I had in my life, which is support. I have such a wonderful support system. And so it felt only right for me to be that for Houston. And so I'm listed as creative assistant, but really it's more like vibe keeper is what
0: vibe
3: I feel
0: keeper.
3: Like I do.
0: Well, I should have had that in my notes as I introduce you. The vibe keeper, which to keep that vibe, if you have not seen or experienced any of the vibe beyond what you've heard today, you'll have to do some Googling about Houston Kendrick. Let's listen to one more song. It's called Paper Doll.

0: That's Paper Doll from Houston Kendrick, singing in his lovely falsetto. Wendy, whip that out.
1: Whenever I feel like it. Whenever it's time.
0: But this is sort of the defying expectations, because it's not, I don't know. How do you let your artistry kind of guide you? Are you thinking, I haven't done anything like that yet? Mm-hmm. What? How do you decide when to go out on a limb? Because I would guess if one wants to succeed in one way, it's like, well, go with the recipe that works.
1: Yeah. Well, I am a musical maximalist. I think that music and art is theater. It's performance. Even what we're doing right now is performance.
0: It is.
1: I think that if you're not approaching every song with the most eclectic, innovative sort of perspective, then you're not really doing yourself a service. You're doing yourself a complete disservice. And so me, as somebody who wants to be a cultural force, an influence, sort of a North Star for people like myself and people who are not like myself as well, it is my duty to bring it as much as I can on every single occasion. Mm-hmm. So that's sort of my philosophy about it, I guess.
0: Well, I love the inspiration behind that.
1: Mm-hmm.
0: I'm guessing it's hard to set aside the considerations of like, well, what could help me get ahead, get the money it would take to do those big things that I want to do. Mm-hmm. And obviously I think in music, people want something new, maybe the word's fresh or whatever, mm-hmm. but I'm not sure they really mean it when they hear something like that's a little too fresh.
1: Right.
0: So how do you balance those competing, sort of the business interests with the artistry?
1: I think that I have an innate pop sensibility. So even though these are factors that artists have to take into consideration, the balance between innovative and different and mainstream and consumable, these are very real constructs. But for me, I can't consciously think about those things. It doesn't really matter, because I think that me being exactly who I am, creating the way I do, is absolutely tailor-made to the attention economy. Honestly.
0: Right. You're like, your image from American Trash will make people stop on their feed. Yeah.
1: Exactly.
0: Blair.
2: People don't know what they want until you give it to them.
1: Mm-hmm.
2: So that's like the job of the artist. We are people who see beyond the present moment. And that is the curve that shapes culture.
0: It really is. Houston, you write about not fitting in quite a bit. And growing up in Alabama in the suburbs, being, angry and uncomfortable in society at large, who isn't always kind to queer artists. But I wonder, it's kind of like what Blair's saying. Do you really want to fit in?
1: Never. Not anymore. I think that I certainly did for a long time. But it takes a really, I don't want to say it takes a long time, but sometimes it does, to accept that your difference is your power. And I think that once it started to be, unfortunately, it did take my uniqueness to begin to be rewarded, for me to understand that my uniqueness is my mm-hmm. power. I think that once I left home and I was in college and I was in all these different spaces where I was celebrated for being unique and celebrated for using my voice in a strange way and being a little bit left of center, that I understood that my purpose is to be exactly who I am. And to a certain extent, that's all of our purpose, but I felt uniquely called to be unique. And all the anger and the trepidation around my identity and what people thought about me, while it still exists in some form, it's for the most part dissipated, and I can't really care anymore.
2: Yeah. What is most personal is always what is most creative.
1: Mm-hmm.
0: Prana, is fitting in something that it ultimately helps you get support, money from the music industry to do big things? What have you seen?
3: It helps for a time, but it's like soul killing, you know? I don't think fitting in has also really never been my jam. I'm fortunate enough to be from California, so I didn't have as much of the outcast of like, I'm the only of this. But my family has always been the ones to champion, be you, don't be anybody else. And coming to Nashville, I remember my mom and I got a complaint that we were too glamorous for country music. And I was like, is that a thing? You can be too glamorous? I was like, thank you. So, and, you know, if I had tried to be like, all right, let me go, you know, put on some dungarees or something, I don't know, that would be dishonest to myself and to the goal of like making these people like me. When once again, like Blair said, you have to show people, you know, they don't know until they get it. And people would receive my mom and I, how we came, wonderfully. It was these people that had this idea of what country music should look like and what a black woman in country music should look like.
0: Yeah.
3: Telling us. So
0: As we close up here, Houston, I'm guessing this is still a bit of a, I mean, not to say that doing what you do isn't always going to be a grind as an artist, but like you know, you're still working, kind of pushing this boulder uphill. What does success look like for you?
1: I want to be modest, but I can't be. Success is world domination. I do want to be the biggest star in the world. And I think that success for this project is obviously expanding my audience and doing the thing of, okay, yes, well, everyone who loves this music is a win for me, because that is true. But I think in order for me to feel fulfilled in the creation and in the turmoil that went into this project, I want it to go so big and so bold, because the message in the music is worth it. And it's the quality that people need to see and be exposed to coming from this messenger. So that's what I'm looking for.
0: Well, if any listener needed inspo to dream big today, you're getting it today from Houston Kendrick. Houston, thank you so much for joining us.
1: Thank you for having me.
0: Thank you, Prana Supreme and Blair Beamer. We hope to have you back for any number of reasons.
4: Yes, thanks for having
2: thank
4: us.
2: You, Blake.
0: When we come back, WPLN's Julie Height on a comeback from a self-imposed hiatus. The Alabama Shakes are out with their first record in a decade. We're going to get that story as we explore what it takes to revive the dream. Stay with us. This is Nashville.

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1: On the next Fresh Air, we get a slightly early start celebrating the centennial of John Coltrane's birth. 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We'll talk with his son, Ravi Coltrane, who is also a tenor saxophonist. Ravi was 2 when his father died, and he'll describe how his music and his absence shaped his life and career. 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
2: I'm Blake Farmer, and this is Nashville. We're talking about reviving dreams in the music business, and we're going to get into the Alabama Shakes, who released their first album in a decade over the summer. But first, a few more minutes with, on Houston Kendrick with Nashville Public Radio's Julie Height, and a reminder that we're streaming video at youtube.com/@WPLN. Julie, welcome back to the show.
3: Thank you.
2: She's barely slept since Dolly Parton died because telling her story takes a lot of time. But we're talking to Houston Kendrick today, who was just in the studio, and you gave them your one-person spirit tunnel on their way out.
3: Yes.
2: You've been following his career like since his Belmont days. I think even when WNXP was getting going in the corner of the building here, our music station, 91.1, like you had him be one of their first artists of the month. What did you see?
3: Yes. Well, I was impressed when I came across a mixtape that Houston dropped while still a college student at Belmont. And I thought, oh, the voice, the ideas, I mean, the melodic sensibility, the vocal range, and also the fact that, you know, he sampled a little piece of audio from the documentary Paris is Burning on that mixtape. And I was like, this is a thinker. And I am going to, you know, I want to dive in and I want to follow and see where this goes, because to see that kind of, you know, those kind of possibilities and ideas coming from someone who is still in college is just, I didn't take it for granted. You don't just see that every day. So yeah, when I helped launch WNXP and the Nashville Artists of the Month franchise, Houston luckily was preparing to release his very first official album, right, Small Infinity. So I was like, oh no, we need to go all in on putting that music on the air and, you know, diving into his story. And it was such an impressive thing to see how he made that album from, you know, from very little, you mm-hmm. know, like no budget, and just kind of going back to during the peak of the pandemic, living in his childhood bedroom and doing that kind of songwriting and recording himself there. I mean, he worked with some of the same friends and collaborators that he finished this new album with, but to make so much from so little, you know, and to do it with such grand ambition. I mean, it was kind of wild looking back to the first thing I ever wrote about that mixtape, his first release for NPR. And, you know, I mean, I said something about like, this is going to be a star or, right, you know, like predicting, which is, it's risky to make predictions like that. But really I was saying, no, I see the star power. I see the magnetic, you know, like persona and all of the abilities that add up to, just limitless possibilities in music.
2: Well, and of course it didn't work quite like that, the sort of going to LA and then really have things fall apart a bit. And I wonder, how does that kind of story usually go when you've got this young artist with getting buzz from folks and then it just gets thrown off track?
3: I mean, I think there are so many, there are way too many stories of that kind of thing happening. You know, I mean, I was thinking about when I was attending the Americana Music Awards at the Ryman last year, and they have the New and Emerging Artist Award that they give every year. And I was thinking back to, wow, I've seen a number of artists, you know, on this stage receiving that award because their promise is evident. What they're doing, you know, is just nailing it, and people are excited about it. And then, you know, things happen that are beyond their control often, because it is harder than ever to make a living in music and to kind of stay afloat in the music industry. I mean, to build a sustainable career, really, for so many different reasons. But I think there are way too many reasons why, you know, there are artists that we get excited about and really see promise in, and then don't get to see them kind of see that through. But I, you know, for in Houston's case, like he already has shown how he can sort of regroup and, you know, pull his community together and still achieve his vision and then build from there. So this is a midpoint to the story. Right.
2: Well, as he said, you're never sure what part of the arc in the story you're in when you're in it. But Julie says we're just in the midpoint here. All right. So it's not always a matter of not making it yet. Let's talk about another example of the comeback with the Alabama Shakes. For those who need a refresher, the Shakes hit it big with Hold On. That was 2012.

0: Another one of those you just don't want to talk over, but here the show must go on. Hold On by the Alabama Shakes. They had a good run, stopped touring, though, in 2018. Their last album came out more than a decade ago, until this summer. And I'm trying to recall, did people think maybe they'd broken up back then?
1: I mean, it was sort of an open question, you know, when I asked Brittany Howard about that as their front woman, she said it was a question that she never stopped getting, you know, because during that early period with the Shakes, everyone was asking, when is she going to go solo? She's going to go solo. And then she did. Mm-hmm. And everyone was perpetually asking, well, when are you going to get the band back together? So, you know, it was kind of, you know, one of those things where it was in limbo, you know, and she would never say, oh, we're definitely gonna do this, we're definitely gonna do that. She was not going to be hurried, you know, the band was not going to be hurried into sort of reactivating.
0: So was it enough time, like the band had to go get like real jobs or something?
1: I mean, not really, because, you know, Brittany Howard went straight into kind of solo artist mode and made two solo albums back to back, beginning with Jamie, and then What Now? And she was kind of tapping into her own story and her own perspective and worldview in whole new ways in that songwriting, you know, and her Shakes bandmate, bassist Zach Cockrell, has also been part of that, but in a different role. You know, like he is a member of the backing band that she works with.
0: Oh, he was playing with her during that time.
1: Yeah, to record those solo albums and do those tours. But, you know, as he made clear to me when I interviewed him this time around, that's a very different reality, because he just has to show up to soundtrack. To sound check and show up to the bus, you know. He doesn't have to give interviews. He doesn't have to be the face of the thing, uh-huh. you know. So, and guitarist Heath Fogg had also told me in an interview last year that he appreciated that Brittany was out there, never left the spotlight, because it, in a way, even though the band was not active as the

0: like almost as a, you know, to help out a struggling club in Tuscaloosa or something, right?
1: Yeah. I mean, that's a good reason when you're, because I asked each of them, you know, were you paying attention to how other bands that had sort of gone on hiatus or broken up got back together and then, you know, had success, because people, nostalgia is a great moneymaker. And when people are feeling nostalgic for the 90s, the 2000s, or in their case, the 2010s, they love to go back and relive that. And they all said, we don't care about that. That is not what influenced us. And yeah, like you said, they were motivated by helping out a venue owner in Tuscaloosa who had been really good to them early on. Mm. And it was supposed to just be Brittany Howard playing that benefit show solo. And she was like, hey guys, you want to relearn? They literally did have to relearn Hold On.
0: It had been
1: and
0: that long.
1: She's like, I didn't remember the weird chord patterns that I played in those songs. And so they all had to relearn that stuff. And then she did this bit where she pretended she forgot her guitar, her electric guitar. She's like, I'm just going to go get it off stage. And then she came back out with the guys and they,
0: they revealed like, this is a Shake Show.
1: Yeah. And then then everyone was like, well, what's going to happen now? Is there going to be a tour? Is there going to be an album? And they had to kind of figure that out. But I think by doing it in that way, they put themselves in control.
0: Mm. Well, let's sneak in just a little bit of this new music that they've been making. Here's a track called Garden.

0: Julie Hyde, as you've said, I mean, people, you know, get back for nostalgia reasons or just to play the, you know, the oldies for
1: folks. Right, right.
0: Is that what's happening here with the Alabama Shakes, or is this just like a second act?
1: No, I mean, they are not stuck in any kind of backward looking mode. You know, I mean, I asked each of them individually about that and they said, we are not into nostalgia. You know, I mean, I'm sure they reminisce in some ways, but that's not kind of the driving engine behind it. They wanted to be able to, you know, to bring those old songs to life, because those, when they play those old songs, they sometimes feel a little different in energy now. I mean, you probably saw that when you saw them play. They've only played Nashville once since reuniting the Ascend.
0: Yeah. I know, I happened to be there with you. Yeah.
1: Last year. But they, you know, they bring a spirit of reinvention. Mm-hmm. So it really was important to them to be writing new material and seeing what would come of that. And I thought it was really interesting to see even the process that they used to create is completely different than it used to be, because Britney was always kind of the driving song idea person. I mean, she is the lyricist and she is, you know, shaping the melodies and singing them. But I mean, I went to her house in Alabama when they were about to release Sound and Color, their second album, and she pulled up all these demos on her computer for me. And I was like, these are the complete arrangements. This is like complete, you know,
0: that
1: this,
0: she made, you're
1: yes,
0: saying
1: that she
0: kind of did
1: that
0: it
1: she
0: all.
1: Fleshed out. Yeah. With all the vocal, all the multi-layered vocal parts and the grooves and everything. And so she was coming up with these really, really complete ideas, bringing them to the band and then, you know, topping them off, getting their contributions and everything. So this time she really welcomed the ideas they had come up with in their own kind of jamming and recording at home, and she embraced that and wrote to that, sometimes even on the fly in the studio.
0: Well, reviving the dream, thank you so much for kind of pointing out, you know, how this goes in our music town. Julie Hyde is our senior music writer. Thanks for walking us through the journey of reviving musical dreams.
1: You are welcome.
0: And thank you for tuning in this hour. This Is Nashville is a production of Nashville Public Radio. If you missed yesterday's show, we had Robin Shaw of Time Care on to talk cancer care, work-life balance, and his Nashville love story. I almost could not believe his surprise wedding. He's certainly also fallen in love with the city as well since moving here 10 years ago. 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Today's episode produced by Mary Mancini and Julie Hyde. Liv Lombardi making us sound and look good. Tasha A.F. Limley is our managing editor.

0: Masterminds behind our theme music are LaRange and Namir Blade. We love hearing from you. 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Our number is 615-760-2000. I'm Blake Farmer. Go in peace.
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1: The next thing you know, I'm handed off to Nashville, and he signed me up at his kitchen table. So, you know, I've got a record contract, and I'm still the head of my cardiology practice. And I'm saying, like, what do I do with this?
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7: 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Coming up...
15: Dinosaurs, you know, you think of them as being old. 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
7: On the show today, paleontologist Ken Lacavara and the day the dinosaurs died. 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
16: Live from NPR News in Washington, I'm Louise Schiavone. Congress has managed to avoid a government shutdown as voters head to the polls this fall, passing a bill to extend federal spending through mid-December. NPR's Sam Gringlass reports.
17: The extension avoids the political peril of a prolonged shutdown ahead of the midterms. The Senate already passed the measure in August, and the House has now followed with a bipartisan vote, 370 to 48. Congress failed to prevent two record-long shutdowns in the last year. As long Lawmakers came to impasses over expiring health subsidies and proposals to limit the tactics of immigration agents. In the end, Democrats extracted few concessions and Congress eventually passed funding agreements, set to expire at the end of this month. Talks to fund the government again for a full fiscal year broke down this summer. Now that funding fight has been punted to the end of the year. Sam Gringlass, NPR News.
16: The U.S. military is coming to grips with a big resignation. Army Secretary Dan Driscoll, who'd clashed with Defense Secretary Pete Hegseth, turned in his resignation directly to President Trump. NPR's Tom Bowman has details.
18: He told the president a number of things, according to a person close to him. He said the U.S. is losing the Iran war. He talked about how the war has drastically reduced the stockpile of missiles. He talked about the difficulty in getting the Pentagon budget through under Defense Secretary Pete Hegseth. And he said modernizing the military, a key focus of Driscoll, was not going forward. Because Hegseth is firing people who know what they're doing. This person said Driscoll basically laid it down. I think there was a hope Driscoll would stay through the midterms, but I'm told he'll leave this week.
16: NPR's Tom Bowman. At least two people are dead after a flash flood in the Grand Canyon over the weekend. One person is still missing. The deluge adds to a growing list of summer floods. NPR's Ava Berger reports.
19: Saturday, water rushed through the Grand Canyon, a sight that's becoming all too familiar. Surging waters have devastated communities across the country this summer. Last month, at least seven people died in floods in northwest Indiana. Thousands were without power for more than a week. Earlier in July, West Virginia officials said that some areas received 4.5 inches of rain in 37 minutes. Researchers like Brad Udall at Colorado State University say climate change connects these intense floods and is potentially making them stronger.
20: It's not at all crazy to be thinking something unusual is going on here, and that what's unusual is climate change.
19: Scientists expect the warmer climate to continue to intensify rain and floods. Ava Berger, NPR News.
16: This week at the top of Mount Katahdin in Maine, Dale Sanders, who calls himself Graybeard, became the oldest hiker to complete the 2,200-mile Appalachian Trail. It took him a year. He is 91 years old. This is NPR News in Washington. As campaigning gets underway in France ahead of next spring's presidential election, a proposal by the country's far right is creating an uproar. NPR's Eleanor Beardsley reports Marine Le Pen's conservative populist party wants to fight Islamist extremism by banning Muslim headscarves in public. The party says to fight extremism, it plans to hold a referendum to ban wearing the Muslim headscarf in public.
3: The proposal is causing an uproar, playing out on talk shows like this one on BFM TV. Opponents argue that it would be impossible to implement and a waste of time. But National Rally parliamentarian Laurent Jacobelli says the measure is important to preserve the character of the country. You can practice whatever religion you want, he said, but in public we should put no beliefs higher than those of the French Republic, so no veil. French secularism is meant to guarantee neutrality and bans all, quote, ostentatious religious signs in public schools and French government buildings, but not in public. Critics say the far right uses secularism to discriminate against French Muslims. Eleanor Beardsley, NPR News, Paris.
16: Having been asked to do so by President Trump, Apple Maps has changed Lake Ontario's name to Lake America for U.S. users. It's still Lake Ontario on Apple Maps seen in Canada. Apple follows the lead of Google, which, after Trump signed an executive order changing the lake's name, went along with the change on its maps for Google users in the U.S. and there again in Canada, it is unchanged. I'm Louise Schiavone, NPR News, Washington.
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24: Today on the show, the day the dinosaurs died.
25: The directions are...
24: In 2024, I got a sneak peek at an unusual place in southern New Jersey that opened to the public last year.
25: Oh, here's the Lowe's.
24: Because down Route 55, just a few minutes off exit 53B... If you take a quick right onto a road that tucks behind a Lowe's Hardware and a Chick-fil-A fast food restaurant.
25: Whoa, there it is. Oh, it's beautiful.
24: There looms a massive, modern, wooden building set at the edge of a large pit of dirt.
25: A humongous pit in front of it.
24: But this isn't just dirt. This pit is actually a dry quarry full of fossils.
25: Wait, Ken! Hi there. So nice to meet you.
24: The paleontologist in charge of this operation and my tour guide is Ken Lacovara.
26: And we are at the Edelman Fossil Park and Museum in Mantua Township, New Jersey.
24: As we walked from the parking lot to the museum and the pit, Ken explained that paleontologists have been collecting fossils in southern New Jersey for over a century.
26: In 1858, the world's first nearly complete dinosaur skeleton is found and dug up 11 miles from here in Haddonfield, New Jersey.
24: But in 2003, when Ken first visited this site just south of Haddonfield, he wasn't that impressed.
26: Honestly, I didn't think much of the site at the time.
24: Ken was a professor in Philadelphia. Between lectures, he was bopping around the world to sites in Egypt, the Gobi Desert, Montana, Wyoming.
26: And I looked at the site and I thought, oh, what a muddy hellhole. This was just a close place where I could take our students so they could get a little experience digging fossils. You know, I'm embarrassed to say that I just didn't think much about doing research in New Jersey. And I was very, very wrong about that.
24: Ken had no idea that this muddy hellhole It had hundreds of thousands of fossils that could answer mysteries from 66 million years ago.
26: And the more I saw, the more I learned, the more I realized that now if I lived in Australia or Cape Town, I'd be coming here to do my research.
0: Really?
26: Yeah, absolutely. It's a unique window into a pivotal moment in time, the end of the time of the dinosaurs.
24: On the show today, we're traveling back 66 million years to the end of the dinosaurs and spending the hour with paleontologist Ken Lacavara. How his globetrotting, discovering some of the biggest fossils ever, eventually led him back to his home state of New Jersey. Why the clues he's uncovering here shed light on what happened in the days, even hours, after an asteroid hit the planet, and why Ken thinks the public needs to experience paleontology for themselves.
26: So there you go. You found your first fossil. 66 million-year-old fossil sponge.
24: What?
26: Yep.
24: That's amazing. Ken started visiting this quarry in 2003. At the time, it was a mine owned and operated by the same company since the 1920s.
26: They mine a certain kind of mineral called glauconite here, which farmers call marl, like Marlton, Marlboro.
24: Oh, yeah. Uh-huh.
26: And it's a good fertilizer, especially for acidic-loving plants like tomatoes and peppers, which are, you know, a big crop here in southern New Jersey.
24: For a while, Ken and his students would just follow the bulldozers around, collecting whatever fossils may have turned up by accident. But then, in 2007, with the recession, the company started to go belly up.
26: And I thought, wow, it would be a shame to lose this site.
24: Yeah.
26: And my immediate reaction was, we'll just dig faster.
24: As Ken dug, he realized that the pit wasn't just a good experience for his students. It had a lot more to offer.
26: And so I started to ruminate on how we could maybe save this site. And in 2011, I partnered with Mantua Township, the local government here. Usually, us paleontologists, we try to keep our site secret for obvious reasons.
24: Yeah.
26: But I thought, no, I'm going to have to open this up to the public and build a grassroots effort around preserving this property.
24: Eventually, Ken joined forces with nearby Rowan University. Together, they raised tens of millions of dollars. And now, over a decade later, the quarry is open to anyone.
26: So here we are at our first stop along the path to the bottom of the quarry. And every footfall, every step you take, on average, will take you back in time about 400,000 years.
24: As we descended, Ken pointed out layer after layer of sediment from earlier epochs.
26: Uppermost layer, that's Pleistocene, which isn't terribly long ago. There was a glacier that went from the North Pole down to New Brunswick, New Jersey, about 40 miles north of here. This area at the time would have been tundra with woolly mammoths and mastodons and dire wolves and giant sloths and things like that running around on the landscape.
24: Down, down through time until right there.
26: Right there. There it is. Yep.
24: You get to the bottom and the end of the Cretaceous period.
1: We are walking through reeds down to the spot where we can see what happened 66 million years ago, the fifth extinction, one of the most important events to affect life on our planet.
24: This layer of sediment, the ground we're walking on, is the extinction layer. And it's pretty thin.
26: Yeah, so the layer that we have that represents the extinction event is only about 15 centimeters thick, so 6 inches or so. And we've recovered over 100,000 fossils representing over 100 different species.
24: The ground is teeming with fossils, if you know how to look for them.
26: So most of them are invertebrate fossils, clams, snails, oysters, things like that. We'll have turtles and sharks and mosasaurs and bony fish, the rare dinosaur.
24: But in addition to all those fossils, the other key thing that Ken and his team have unearthed is a metal called iridium that's usually only found in asteroids. Ken explained the latest thinking on exactly what happened that day, 66 million years ago, when an asteroid slammed into the Earth.
26: The asteroid impact happens 1,500 miles away from here, off the Yucatan Peninsula in what is now Mexico. It blasts a crater in the Earth's crust. It's about 110 miles across by 12 miles deep. So that's roughly the size of Massachusetts, say.
24: 8.5 minutes after the asteroid hits, a magnitude 10.3 earthquake rolls across the continent, probably knocking the largest dinosaurs down. But the deadliest moment comes about 16 minutes after the asteroid.
26: All that material is blasted up through the atmosphere, goes into low Earth orbit. It's pulverized into maybe millimeter-sized pieces, but it still has all the mass. So you've given that mass a tremendous amount of potential gravitational energy. When that stuff comes back in, it's got to balance the energy books. And the result that day, within the first hour, is global temperatures get up somewhere between toaster oven and pizza oven. So the dinosaurs that have dominated Earth's terrestrial ecosystems for 165 million years, I think are functionally extinct within an hour after that impact.
25: An hour?
26: Yeah.
25: Do we know that for sure?
26: Well, here's what we know. I mean, all dinosaurs lived on land. Well, that day, if you can't do what little mammals did, or crocodiles, or lizards, or turtles, if you can't get into a burrow somewhere, dig underground somewhere, well, it's between toaster oven and pizza oven. You die on the surface of the Earth that day if you don't have a place to hide. And it doesn't look like the dinosaurs had a place to hide. Were there a few stragglers that, you know, maybe were at the mouth of a cave or, you know, swimming at the time? Sure. But I think they were functionally extinct at that moment.
24: Several hours later, Ken says a tsunami, likely over 130 feet high, would have crashed into the coast right here, sweeping the dead dinosaurs out to sea, where they'd sink down to the ocean floor, creating a bone bed.
26: A bone bed that is from the exact moment of the asteroid impact. In fact, it's the only place in the world where you can see a complete death assemblage of many, many species that are victims of that event with the fallout from the asteroid.
24: We walk around the site to get a different vantage point. And Ken says that the fallout from the asteroid, tiny pieces of it, have been found in over 350 sites around the world.
26: But just from the ash, just from the material that falls from the sky, to date, the fossil occurrences in that layer have been very, very meager. There's some fish scales in Belgium. There's a pile of paddlefish and a dinosaur leg in North Dakota. That's about it. This site here that you're looking at has an entire collapsed ecosystem at that moment. We've recovered over 100,000 fossils representing over 100 species, and they are interbedded with the fallout from that impact that happened off the coast of Mexico. So we have little glass spherules that rain down from the sky, little grains of what we call shocked quartz, and we have a spike in the level of the metal iridium, which is very, very rare in the crust of the Earth, but very much more abundant in asteroids. And so this makes this the best window on the planet into that pivotal calamitous moment that wiped out the dinosaurs and really made the modern world as we know it.
25: Why here?
26: Well, I mean, it was everywhere. We happen to have those deposits preserved here, and then we had a quarry here because of the mining operation since the first one of those that have been found.
25: Are there any others?
26: Oh, there must be. You could probably go under the Lowe's and find these same deposits, or the Chick-fil-A, or...
25: How do you stop yourself from just, like, wanting to dig up everywhere here?
26: Well, I kind of do, but, you know, it's taken us 14 years to excavate only 250 square meters. And these fossils are very important to science, and so we, you know, we excavate these for ourselves, but for future scientists as well. And so we have to document everything very carefully, curate the material very carefully, make sure it's preserved forever so that scientists 200 years from now can study these same fossils.
24: In a minute, more with paleontologist Ken Lacavara. He explains the geological conditions needed to preserve extraordinary fossils, like the one he found in Patagonia that led to the discovery of one of the biggest species of dinosaur to ever exist. On the show today, The Day the Dinosaurs Died. I'm Manoush Zomorodi, and you're listening to the TED Radio Hour from NPR. We'll be right back.
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24: It's the TED Radio Hour from NPR. I'm Manoush Zomorodi. On the show today, we're in Mantua Township, New Jersey, home to a former fertilizer quarry that also happens to be a hotbed for fossils. Now, this once largely unknown pit that is filled with dinosaur bones and ancient sea life is open to the public as the Edelman Fossil Park and Museum.
6: So we're standing on a terrace and we're looking down. How many feet would you say?
26: It's 45.
24: Serving as my tour guide today, Ken Lacavara, the museum and parks director and a world-renowned paleontologist.
26: I mean, you know, we'll move 20 meters a year.
6: Huh.
26: But we map everything. We map the smallest oyster shell and every snail, and then, you know, the occasional large bone from a mosasaur or something like that. Occasional dinosaur bone shows up here. In fact, right over in the corner there, we found a femur of a dinosaur, and it had shark bite marks.
6: No way.
26: Yeah. And because of the shape of the bite marks, we can actually take a pretty good guess and say it was a shark called Cretalamna that was scavenging this dinosaur as it floated out to sea.
24: Ken's enthusiasm as he describes the shark chomping down on a dinosaur thigh, it is infectious. And he first felt this excitement back in second grade, when he was growing up just an hour from here near the Jersey Shore.
26: I grew up on the bay near Atlantic City, New Jersey. And where I lived, there was really only sand and mud. And in second grade, a woman brought a box of rocks and minerals and fossils into my Cub Scout meeting. And I literally didn't know these things were in the world. And I got so excited after that. I wrote a little essay in second grade about igneous, metamorphic, and sedimentary rocks. And I wrote that sedimentary rocks are the best kinds of rocks because you can find fossils in them. And now that I have a PhD in geology, I can confirm that they are the best kinds of rocks.
24: Ken's love of rocks, all kinds of rocks, continued throughout his young life. He actually played rock professionally right after graduating high school.
26: I spent a year as the house drummer at the Gold Nugget Casino in Atlantic City.
24: And then at the age of 20, Ken went to college, got a master's in geography, a PhD in geology, and landed a job as a professor at Drexel University.
26: And before you know it, I'm in the Baja Rio Oasis digging up giant dinosaurs. And that year, our team discovered a dinosaur that I would later coin Paralatitan, which means tidal giant.
24: And even after all those decades traveling the world looking for fossils,
26: I still feel today, every time I pick up a fossil, this unbelievable sense of awe and wonder and connectedness to things that are much bigger than myself. When you realize that you're the first person to ever see that object hasn't moved in this case, 66 million years until you applied some energy to it. And you now know a little something that no human has ever known before. And when you have that experience, you want it again and again and again.
1: You have quoted a friend who likes to say, an expedition is an adventure with a purpose. Tell me about some of the expeditions, or shall we say, adventures with purpose that you went on.
26: Yeah, that's right. This kind of lifestyle is not for everybody. I've spent probably 2 years of my life living in a tent without plumbing, without electricity, in some very harsh conditions. You know, what I've really come to learn is that I think comfort is overrated. I mean, the things that give you the creature comforts aren't really the things that result in meaning in your life. And when I'm in the field, I am almost always uncomfortable. I'm always too hot or too cold, or just weather beaten, sand pelting your skin all the time. Food poisoning is an old friend of mine. You know, in Patagonia, I would wake up in the morning and the water bottle inside my tent would have ice in it. And there were almost always scorpions living under my tent. So I had to be careful to just stay on that little foam pad that I had in the middle of the tent. Usually puma tracks outside the tent, in the morning.
1: Wow.
26: You know, you get weather beaten, and my skin would get leathery and my hands would crack and be calloused and would bleed. And you know what? None of that matters. None of that matters when you are time traveling with stuff that you bought at the hardware store. None of that matters when you're seeing things that no human has ever seen before. And I wouldn't trade a minute of it for anything. And, you know, I've never felt more like me than I do when I'm in the field digging up dinosaurs.
9: How do you find a dinosaur? Sounds impossible, doesn't it? It's not.
1: In 2016, Ken gave a TED Talk, and he said that when it comes to finding fossils, there's a simple formula.
9: First, find rocks of the right age. Second, those rocks must be sedimentary rocks. And third, layers of those rocks must be naturally exposed. That's it. Find those three things and get yourself on the ground. Chances are good that you will find fossils. The question is, will you find something that is scientifically significant? And to help with that, I'm going to add a fourth part to our formula, which is this. Get as far away from other paleontologists as possible. It's not that I don't like other paleontologists. When you go to a place that's relatively unexplored, you have a much better chance of not only finding fossils, but of finding something that's new to science. So that's my formula for finding dinosaurs, and I've applied it all around the world. In the austral summer of 2004, I went to the bottom of South America, to the bottom of Patagonia, Argentina, to prospect for dinosaurs. A place that had terrestrial sedimentary rocks of the right age, in a desert, a place that had been barely visited by paleontologists.
26: That site in Patagonia had these vast, vast expanses of badlands, which is just kind of the sweet spot in terms of erosion. You don't want too much erosion because it destroys the sediment and the fossils. And you don't want too little because then the ground becomes stabilized and covered with plants and you can't see what's under it. So in a badlands environment like we have out west at Badlands National Park or in Patagonia or lots of other places that paleontologists love, you get just the right amount of rain so that you get, you always get new faces of the rock exposed where you can see new fossils, but it's not so much that that it destroys things too fast. So you have an opportunity once they're exposed to get to them. Because when you think about it, like those fossils that have been preserved underground for 66 or 100 or hundreds of millions of years, when they hit the surface because of erosion, they start to weather very rapidly. And I have seen dinosaur skeletons that I know were only exposed maybe a few years before that have essentially turned to dust.
1: Oh, really?
26: Sure. So out of, think of out of 100 million years, the fossil and the paleontologist have to arrive at the same spot on Earth within a couple of years or they never get to see each other.
1: It's a rendezvous in the cosmos that seems very, very unlikely.
26: It really is. And it's extremely unlikely for any one individual. Mm. The chance of any one individual becoming a fossil is almost zero, but it's not zero. So It was down there in Patagonia where I first came across what I would say would be maybe a tea saucer sized piece of bone exposed in the desert.
1: Mm-hmm.
26: Didn't get too particularly excited about that because you do find that all the time, and began to uncover that, and it turned into what was a 7-foot femur.
9: This is a femur, a thigh bone of a giant plant-eating dinosaur. That bone is 2.2 meters across. That's over 7 feet long. Now, unfortunately, that bone was isolated. We dug and dug and dug, and there wasn't another bone around, but it made us hungry to go back the next year for more. And on the first day of that next field season, I found this, another 2-meter femur, only this time not isolated, this time associated with 145 other bones of a giant plant-eater. And after three more hard, really brutal field seasons, the quarry came to look like this. And there you see the tail of that great beast wrapping around me, and the giant that lay in this grave, the new species of dinosaur we would eventually call Dreadnoughtus shrani. Dreadnoughtus was 85 feet from snout to tail. It stood 2.5 stories at the shoulder. And all fleshed out in life, it weighed 65 tons. People ask me sometimes, was Dreadnoughtus bigger than a T-Rex? That's the mass of 8 or 9 T-Rex. Now, one of the really cool things about being a paleontologist is when you find a new species, you get to name it. And I've always thought it a shame that these giant plant-eating dinosaurs are too often portrayed as passive, lumbering platters of meat on the landscape. They're not. Big herbivores can be surly, and they can be territorial. You do not want to mess with a hippo or a rhino or a water buffalo. The bison in Yellowstone injure far more people than do the grizzly bears. So can you imagine a big bull, 65-ton Dreadnoughtus, in the breeding season, defending a territory? That animal would have been incredibly dangerous, a menace to all around, and itself would have had nothing to fear. And thus the name Dreadnoughtus, or fears nothing.
24: Dreadnoughtus was huge, one of the biggest dinosaurs ever discovered, and it was huge for you, personally, and the world of paleontology. But Ken, what about the moment when you saw Dreadnoughtus appear in the Jurassic World movie?
26: Well, that is a heck of a thrill for a paleontologist, I have to say. The adult me and the 8-year-old me couldn't be happier about that. So, yeah, I was sitting in a theater in Wilmington, Delaware, watching that movie, and Sam Neill kind of takes off his glasses and looks out of the helicopter and says, "Is that a Dreadnoughtus?"
7: "Is that Dreadnoughtus?"
26: And I said, "Hell yeah, it is."
10: "Your name means fear nothing.
24: Okay, should we go in?"
26: "Sure."
24: So coming face-to-face with a live dinosaur is, of course, impossible today. Sorry, Jurassic World.
26: So this hall is called Dinosaur Coast.
24: But in the Edelman Museum, Ken wants to give people maybe the next best thing.
1: Whoa. Oh, my gosh.
26: Yeah.
24: Getting to stand next to life-sized Cretaceous-era dinosaurs as they roam, eat, protect their nests, and fight, just as they would have done so long ago.
1: Okay, this is some models, very impressive models. They're two beasts battling it out. Tell us exactly what I'm seeing right now.
26: So this is a big plant-eating dinosaur. I think long neck, long tail, quadruped. It's 40 feet long. And you see here a big predator from the East Coast called Acrocanthosaurus.
24: The Acrocanthosaurus is like a slightly smaller T-Rex, and it is pinned down on its back, teeth bared, as the long-necked, much larger plant eater towers above it.
26: And, you know, the big herbivores, they're surly and they're territorial. They don't want to eat you, they just want to kill you.
1: Wow.
26: Right? So here we have a giant, you know, maybe 25-ton plant eater. And this also juvenile Acrocanthosaurus made the mistake of trying to attack it. And you can see it's paying for that indiscretion with its life.
24: Working with a paleo artist, that's a cool job, Ken has filled the exhibit with ultra-realistic sculptures, each one special in its own way.
26: That's right. So this is Hadrosaurus here, a big
24: complete
26: plant
24: with scaly skin, flexing muscles, even worn down toenails on their hind feet.
26: And again, this is a dinosaur that is often portrayed as kind of like the cows of the Cretaceous, kind of dopey, sleepy plant eaters. Not so. This thing is the mass of two hippos. So it's going to be an extremely dangerous creature. And our amazing sculptor, Gary Staub, who recreated all these with us, and I think he's really the world's best. You know, I said, Gary, like, make this thing look menacing. Give it the crazy horse eyes, you know.
1: Oh, yeah, and like, he's looking me in the eye right now, yeah. And I am feeling a little bit spooked.
26: Exactly. And the reason that this mama Hadrosaur is so upset, because Dryptosaurus here is about to leap over the aisle here and attack the baby Hadrosaur.
1: There's no sugarcoating.
26: No, there's not. We're really trying to show the authentic, gritty side of the dinosaur world. And dinosaurs, like any creatures, they had their triumphs and their tragedies and their challenges. And, you know, this isn't about, like, ha-ha, funny dinosaurs.
1: No.
26: This is like, these are real, authentic creatures that evolved and were amazing under their own auspices. And we're trying to show all of that.
24: And, of course, they want to show what would have happened to these dinosaurs in those pivotal moments after the asteroid hit.
26: And then, about 3 hours later, the heat blast, which would be hurricane-force hot air, comes through this area, knocking down probably 90% of trees. And then somewhere between, like, maybe 12 to 18 hours, a tsunami that might have been 42 meters high crashes on the coast. It grabs the now barbecued dinosaur bodies and the trees that are knocked down in the sediment, hauls it out to sea where it sinks down to the ocean in marine deposits like we have here.
1: Wow. Yeah. So here, right here, would have been water, but this would have been a floating sea of carcasses, essentially.
26: That's right. Yeah. And for big marine animals like a mosasaur, big marine lizard, this is probably a great time right after that, right? All these bodies to scavenge. And remember I told you that years ago I found a dinosaur femur in the quarry that had shark bite marks on it. And so this is a recreation of that scene with the kind of shark we think was making those marks called Cretalamina. And then to get ready to sculpt this bloat and float dinosaur, our sculptor, Gary Staub, got a dead plucked chicken and put it in an aquarium outside for a month and watched it rot and bloat and unfold. And this position that you see here is the exact position that the chicken struck after a month of rotting in the aquarium.
1: I mean, I've never seen a model like this. It is a massive dinosaur that looks like it's floating listlessly with pieces of flesh hanging off of it. Oh, wow, a whole foot has fallen off to the ground. Gross. But this is it.
26: Yep, keeping it real.
1: So this idea of being able to see the land from whence the dinosaur came and then also see the bones that have been extracted, that is the experience that you are offering visitors in New Jersey, back to your home state.
26: That's exactly right. New Jersey actually has a very historic place in the history of paleontology. Very few people know this, but we hope to change that. So dinosaurs are first recognized as a group of organisms by a British paleontologist, Sir Richard Owen. And in 1842, he gives them the name dinosaurs from some very scant remains that he's working with that are found mostly in southern Britain. He can't really tell what they are because his evidence is so poor. So he gives them the name dinosaur, which means terrible lizard. They're not lizards at all, but he couldn't tell the difference based on what he had to work with. So that's 1842. In 1858, the world's first nearly complete dinosaur skeleton is found and excavated in Haddonfield, New Jersey, about 11 miles from the fossil park. And of course, everybody's heard of T-Rex, the world's most famous dinosaur, but T-Rex is not the only tyrannosaur. There are about 25 other species of tyrannosaur, and T-Rex was not the first one found. The first tyrannosaur ever discovered is named Dryptosaurus, found in 1866 in Mantua Township, New Jersey, about a mile from the fossil park. So the world's first nearly complete dinosaur skeleton and the world's first tyrannosaur found in southern New Jersey. So paleontologists all over the world actually know about the dinosaurs of southern New Jersey, even though people in southern New Jersey might not be aware.
24: When we come back, what's in store for New Jersey residents and people all over the world if they visit and dig for fossils themselves? and my experience in the dirt.
25: Oh, what's this?
26: Oh, that's a nice piece.
24: Today on the show, paleontologist Ken Lacavara and the day the dinosaurs died. I'm Manoush Zomorodi, and you're listening to the TED Radio Hour from NPR. Stick with us.
11: It's an intense time for our city. 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
11: 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I'm Metro reporter Cynthia Abrams, and I'm here to sort it all out for you.
17: Hi, my name is Chris Gotzik. I'm from New York City, and what I love about Nashville is the people. 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
1: It's the TED Radio Hour from NPR. I'm Manoush Zomorodi, and I am walking in a chapter of history, a quarry in southern New Jersey, where 66 million years ago, a bunch of dinosaurs perished and formed a special library of bones that is being excavated.
24: All this hour, we have been talking to paleontologist Ken Lacavara. And in addition to doing research at the new Edelman Fossil Park and Museum, he and the team have another mission. Invite people to get down and dirty, literally.
26: So this is an area where the public is invited to come and collect. And
24: it looks like a pile of dirt, Ken.
26: It is definitely a pile of dirt, but it's a very special pile of dirt.
24: A few years ago, before construction started on the museum, the public was invited for a kind of open house. Come dig for the day. 2,000 people signed up within 14 minutes. 9,000 ended up on the waiting list. Ken says people are gaga for fossils. And now folks can visit the museum and hunt for fossils themselves.
26: Well, there are some great museums, of course, in our country, and there's lots of dig sites where professionals like me work. There's no place like this. There's no place that combines a world-class museum with really a world-class excavation site that also has places where people can dig for fossils with their own hands. And just, I should say, with that extinction layer, which is our research area, we protect and curate that very carefully and excavate that very, very methodically. But a layer above that, which is from just after the last moments of the dinosaurs, is still full of fossils. And those fossils aren't particularly scientifically important. So I think their best use is really for education, for inspiration. And that's the layer when people come here that they get to dig in. And everybody that comes here and who's not afraid to get their hands dirty and who tries a little bit finds a 66-million-year-old fossil with their own hands that they get to take home.
24: After hearing about the history of the site, the story of the asteroid, and Ken's incredible adventures all around the world, I was ready to look for a fossil myself.
1: So what do I do?
26: Well, so you're looking for things that used to be alive. So you want to look for the hallmarks of life, which is pattern, form, symmetry. If you find something that looks like a random clump of dirt, it's probably a random clump of dirt, right?
25: Okay.
26: So think of a snail, think of a clam, think of a bone. Like, it's a very particular shape, right? Mm-hmm. So there are fossils right here. I see some fossils
1: you
26: right
1: do?
26: Here.
1: You see them? Just like
26: I do. I see fossils everywhere. So there you go. You found your first fossil.
1: That's it?
26: This is easy.
1: This
26: is a fossil sponge. So a sponge is a little filter-feeding organism that lives on the seafloor. They draw in water, and they have these little cilia, these little hairs, and they filter feed what's in the water. And you just found a 66-million-year-old fossil sponge.
1: What?
26: Yep.
1: That's amazing.
24: So what do you hope to learn next? Because you showed me the area where the public will not be allowed to go, where you and your colleagues are working to excavate. And when you find something there, you take it to your lab and tell me some of the questions you're hoping to answer next.
26: Well, it's all about the context. And so we're trying to really understand how this moment in time unfolded. What's the sequence of events? And so we do what I would call microstratigraphy. We really look at things, you know, almost a millimeter at a time to try to understand the minutes and the seconds that unfolded after this earth-shattering calamity. But also, we're learning a lot about the ecosystem. We can see who lived there. We can see who floated into it, so who was also living on land. We can see, in some cases, who was eating who by predation marks or scavenging marks on the bone. And then occasionally, we find either new species or maybe the best example of a known species. And so it's really increasing our knowledge of the fossil fauna of this part of the world. And the East Coast has received relatively little attention compared to the western part of our country and other places in the world. It's not because those creatures weren't there. They were certainly there. What matters is presence, that they were here and there's a story to be told.
24: I want to make sure we talk some more about the ultimate mission of the museum, which is getting people to think about dinosaurs and humans as part of the same story, which I don't think we actually do think, right? We think, oh my gosh, there was this ancient time and it's so far away. But you're trying to get people to really connect with that, to realize that you cannot tell our story without theirs. Was that something that you've always been thinking about?
26: It's been all my adult life, I have to say. I always felt this connectedness when I would see a rock or a fossil to the ancient past. And dinosaurs, you know, you think of them as being old. They were here not that long ago. They went extinct less than 2% of Earth history ago. So if you turn Earth history into a single calendar year, the dinosaurs go extinct the day after Christmas, December 26th. Wow. So dinosaurs just happened. They were just here in terms of Earth history.
24: You talk about wanting people to understand this concept of deep time. How do you hope to explain that to people?
26: Well, there's two things, really. When you look at our place in the cosmos, it's incredibly small, right? I mean, even just in the solar system, it's very, very tiny. You could fit a million Earths in Jupiter and a million Jupiters in the sun. So we want people to really feel that isolation that is reality, that we live on this tiny, fragile little lifeboat in space. And, you know, there is no planet B. We have no other place to go. All we have and all we will ever have is our biosphere and our hydrosphere and our very thin atmosphere and each other. So we want to provide that perspective and then the deep time perspective that, you know, another analogy that we use in a film in the museum is to look at Earth history in a 1,000-page book with the Earth beginning 4.5 billion years ago on page one. So if I gave you minutiae, a 1,000-page book and said, just read the last word and tell me what this book is about, you wouldn't have a very good idea, would you? And so those two things, giving people a sense of how small we are in space and how small we are in time, those two things, what Carl Sagan called the great demotion, I think sets us up to realize that, you know what, this world really isn't all about us. And we can see now through the lens of deep time, through the lens of geology, that things can go off the rails. We have had five previous mass extinctions. And every one of those, we know now from geology and paleontology, was the result of a climate crisis. If you think about it in terms of that asteroid, well, we are now the asteroid of our age. But we don't have to be, and it's not too late to turn the tide. And so really what we want to do at the Edelman Fossil Park Museum is to use that window on the past to contextualize our present to help us protect the future.
3: 66 million years ago, an asteroid hits the Earth and wipes out the dinosaurs. This easily might not have been. But we only get one history, and it's the one that we have. But this particular reality was not inevitable. The tiniest perturbation of that asteroid far from Earth would have caused it to miss our planet by a wide margin. the pivotal calamitous day during which the dinosaurs were wiped out, setting the stage for the modern world as we know it, didn't have to be. It could have just been another day among the 63 billion days already enjoyed by the dinosaurs. But over geological time, improbable, nearly impossible events do occur. Along the path from our wormy Cambrian ancestors to primates dressed in suits, innumerable forks in the road led us to this very particular reality. The bones of Dreadnoughtus lay underground for 77 million years. Who could have imagined that a single species of shrew-like mammal living in the cracks of the dinosaur world would evolve into sentient beings capable of characterizing and understanding the very dinosaurs they must have dreaded? Why study the ancient past? Because it gives us perspective and humility. The dinosaurs died in the world's fifth mass extinction, snuffed out in a cosmic accident through no fault of their own. They didn't see it coming, and they didn't have a choice. We, on the other hand, do have a choice. And the nature of the fossil record tells us that our place on this planet is both precarious and potentially fleeting. Right now, our species is propagating an environmental disaster of geological proportions that is so broad and so severe, it can rightly be called the sixth extinction. Only unlike the dinosaurs, we can see it coming. And unlike the dinosaurs, we can do something about it. That choice is ours.
8: I have to admit, Ken, that I, depending on what mood I'm in, whether it's optimistic or pessimistic, I could also see this understanding of deep time, or this idea that we're just one word at the end of a big book. I could see it as sort of from sort of an existentialist nihilistic perspective. You know, what if we just erase that one word, or no one might even notice? Maybe we are just tiny specks and our time here will be short. And I know that that's not helpful in any way, but I can't help but having sort of a dark look on it. We are so insignificant in light of all you show us at the museum.
16: You could easily go down that route. You know, I think those thoughts too. I mean, you can eventually start thinking about the proton death of the universe, and then, you know, why bother? But I just feel, knowing what I know about the fossil record and deep time, I feel so fortunate to be alive, to be a Homo sapien, to be, you know, me in particular, not that I'm anything special, but I mean, just to be, you know, to have the life that I've lived. I just feel gratitude for that. And I would like to preserve that for others. Yeah, we are tiny little specks, but, you know, I love all the other specks. and I'd like them to have a nice planet to live on. And, you know, what choice have we? You could look at what's happening with the climate right now. You could look at what's happening with the biodiversity crisis right now. And it could fill you with despair, rightly so. But I think hope is a choice. I do think that we can turn the tide on this, but we have to act, and we have to act now. That's clear.
8: I think one of the things that really struck me visiting the museum was, like you say, it is addictive finding fossils and being there on the site where something so significant happened is really moving. I guess I'm wondering, do you think you can shift this sense of hopefulness and optimism? Because it needs to happen at younger ages when it comes to climate change, doesn't it? I mean, kids connecting with this idea of deep time so that it can motivate them to remain optimistic and hopeful and do something about climate change.
16: You know, really, we need everybody. If you're not familiar with something, how are you going to fall in love with it, right? I mean, you love what you know, and then you protect what you love. And we need everybody to fall in love with our planet. We need everybody to fall in love with our biosphere. And when that happens, we're going to protect it, because that's what humans do. And I don't actually worry that much about the younger generation. They get it. But We don't have time for them to grow up and take those positions of power to do something about it. We need to act now.
24: It was time to wrap up our day at the fossil park, but we wanted to look for one last fossil. And it turned out my son Kai had a knack for it.
26: Oh, that's a nice piece.
24: What is it, Ken?
26: Well, it looks like a sponge, but it's so big, it's kind of throwing me a little bit. They don't usually get this big.
24: And it is kind of weirdly uniform.
26: Well, it's alive. I mean, it was alive.

0: It's another sponge, or indeed a dinosaur bone. But it's easy to imagine kids of all ages and adults passing hours here, looking at the ground and thinking about how extraordinary it is that they are standing right there, a place that tens of millions of years ago was teeming with life. Life that has changed form, but we can still touch. And in addition to all the biology, geology, and philosophy, it just feels good to touch the earth with our human hands.
1: You know, a lot of kids these days don't get a lot of outdoor time.
2: No, they don't get dirty.
1: Yeah, and so we kind of have to teach them how to get their hands dirty here, and in some cases teach them how to be outside and, you know, take the gloves off, literally, and get your hands in the mud. But they get it, and they have a ball doing it. I've never heard a kid who wanted to leave this place. I've only heard kids begging their parents or their teacher for them to stay longer.
2: How unusual is that to have professional paleontologist working within the same vicinity of the public kids digging around too?
1: There are a few. It's not usual. That's not for lack of desire of paleontologists to help educate the public. It's just that most of the places that we work are very remote, and, you know, they can often be dangerous. They're pretty hostile. The place where I worked in Patagonia for a long time, like, everything there wants to hurt you. The plants do, the rocks do, the wind does, the temperature does. So it's not that hospitable for the general public. This place is nice. It's all sand here. So, I mean, it's literally a big sandbox. You can have a three-year-old in here, and they can do a belly flap, and nobody gets hurt. It's just fine.
2: And they can go to Applebee's afterwards.
1: Exactly. Yeah, there's plenty of amenities. I mean, you know, for a paleontologist, having an excavation site next to a Lowe's is kind of our dream. In Patagonia, I would have an eight-hour drive to get a shovel or a screwdriver.
0: Ken LaCavara is a professor of paleontology and geology and founding dean of the School of Earth and Environment at Rowan University. He is also founder and executive director of the Edelman Fossil Park of Rowan University and the author of the book, Why Dinosaurs Matter. Many thanks to Ken and the team at Rowan and the Edelman Park. And thank you for listening to our show today. This episode was produced by James Delahousie and edited by me and Sanaz Meshkinpour. Many thanks to Josh and Kai Robin for their help, too. Our TED Radio Hour team also includes Rachel Faulkner-White, Katie Monteleone, Fiona Guerin, Matthew Cloutier, Harsha Nahada, and Chloe Weiner. Irene Noguchi is our executive producer. Our audio engineers were Robert Rodriguez and Peter Alina. Our theme music was written by Ramtin Arablouei. Our partners at TED are Chris Anderson, Roxanne Highlash, Alejandra Salazar, and Daniela Balarezo. I'm Manoush Zomorodi, and you've been listening to the TED Radio Hour from NPR.
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6: Way back in 1952, the bronze Mercury statue atop Union Station took a tumble. 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
5: Hello, welcome to Newsday on the BBC World Service with Andrew Peach in London and Anne Soy in Nairobi.
6: Iran says it's targeted US assets in the Middle East after American airstrikes are reported to have hit a wedding, killing five people. Soon we're going to hear from a retired US Marine colonel.
5: A diplomatic escalation as Germany says Russia was responsible for last month's drone attack at Leipzig airport.
6: Throughout Newsday today, we're hearing from people who are still waiting for news of loved ones affected by the flash flooding in Nepal a week ago.
5: After more than 9 months at sea, the USS Abraham Lincoln, 5,000 sailors now disembark in Thailand for a much-needed

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5: Good morning, this is Newsday from the BBC with Anne Sawyer in Nairobi and Andrew Peach in London. Good to have you with us.
6: Iranian media say that the country has retaliated after strikes by the United States reportedly killed five people at a wedding party.
5: Tehran says it's launched missile and drone attacks in the US targets in Jordan, Kuwait and Bahrain in the past few hours. Going to look at the escalating conflict in the Middle East with one of our correspondents there.
6: A week on from the deadly flash floods at the Nepal-Tibet border, over 1,000 bodies have been recovered so far. The United Nations now says the response is turning to relief and recovery.
5: And we were talking yesterday on Newsday about the rather lackluster share launch of the fast fashion retailer Shein. We're going to talk today about whether the world is falling out of love with ultra-fast fashion. Stay with us. First of all, the latest BBC News.
7: BBC News with Danielle Yawovietska. Iran says it's launched a wave of attacks on American targets in the Middle East after escalating US airstrikes were reported to have killed five people at an Iranian wedding ceremony. Iranian Revolutionary Guard said they'd killed a large number of American forces in Jordan, a claim swiftly denied by US officials. Here's Yolande Nell.
8: U.S. Central Command said the latest attacks were in response to Tehran trying to hit commercial ships and American forces in the region. It said its targets included air defense sites and maritime assets. But Iranian state media reported that civilian sites on Iran

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0: I think people believe that in small towns, people will just accept chump change or crumbs.
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3: Here in Nashville, people care about their work, their community, their state. 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I cover what people care about.
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7: It's Morning Edition from NPR News. I'm Steve Inskeep.
8: And I'm Leila Fadel. The State Department, the U.S. Department of Defense, the Venezuelan government, a private Barbados-based oil company. These are the players that are involved in a deal to develop vast amounts of Venezuela's oil. NPR's Julia Simon introduces us to the man at the center of it all.
9: Alejandro Betancourt is 46 years old. He was born in Caracas.
10: He comes from a wealthy family in Venezuela.
9: This is another Alejandro.
10: Alejandro Velasco, I'm associate professor of history at New York University.
9: Betancourt came to the U.S. for college in his late 20s, early 30s. Betancourt was back in Venezuela. Nicolas Maduro was president, and the electricity sector was a mess. It wasn't maintained. It badly needed updates. Betancourt, Velasco says, didn't have a lot of relevant experience in the power industry, but his company
10: received the no-bid contract from the Maduro government to jumpstart, quite literally, some of the power delivery in Venezuela.
9: The contract was worth billions, and Velasco, an expert on Venezuela, says it didn't go well.
10: Independent reports have powerfully suggested that there was a tremendous amount of overbilling that happened, and the blackouts and rollbacks of electricity, not only did they not stop, but they accentuated.
9: He says for many Venezuelans, Betancourt's name is associated with those years of blackouts. For the past decade, Betancourt's bank accounts have been under investigation in Switzerland. He's faced investigations for money laundering in Switzerland, Spain, and the United States. He's never been charged. Betancourt did not respond to a request for comment. Now the U.S. has a new deal to develop 17 Venezuelan oil fields. This week, the White House confirmed this joint venture would be between the U.S. government and North American Blue Energy Partners. Behind that company, Alejandro Betancourt. This deal will require developing a lot of new oil fields. Many of them are the so-called Faja blend of Venezuelan oil. It's extra heavy like peanut butter and hard to produce. Here's Jorge Leon. He's head of geopolitical analysis at research firm Rystad Energy.
11: Fields that need to be developed completely from scratch. You need to literally, you know, make the holes on the ground and insert cement and piping and build all the infrastructure.
9: But energy experts tell NPR it's unclear if North American Blue Energy Partners has the experience to develop these new fields at scale. Here's Gerald Kepes, a geologist and president of energy consultancy Competitive Energy Strategies.
12: There's no question they have zero experience in terms of developing new Faja-type oil deposits, which is the large reserve accumulations that are most of what's available in Venezuela.
9: North American Blue Energy Partners did not respond to requests for comment. Tuesday, at a briefing with reporters, a U.S. official who spoke on the condition of anonymity was asked about Betancourt and whether he might fail to deliver on this oil deal like his electrical ventures allegedly did. The U.S. official said this is, quote, a proven operator and, quote, I'm not nominating anyone for sainthood. Ultimately, historian Alejandro Velasco says Betancourt may prove useful for the U.S. if the oil deal doesn't work out.
10: if this goes south, as it might likely do, it is much easier to then blame this small company.
9: The U.S. officials said that Betancourt, quote, is a person that in the past has been helpful to the United States government. Julia Simon, NPR News.
8: 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I'm Leila Fadel.
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0: News at 6:04. The divide over license plate reader surveillance cameras could hardly be more intense. Residents are pushing back, including with vigilante destruction of cameras in some places. At the same time, prominent Tennessee law enforcement agencies are supporting LPRs. For WPLN News, Emily West reports.
1: Recently, the Tennessee Sheriff's Association and the TBI went public in favor of license plate readers. Both groups say the technology helps lead to arrest and criminal investigations. They wouldn't interview with WPLN, but a new video with TBI's Emily Kiefer focuses on one use of LPRs, when people go missing.
2: They help us coordinate with partner agencies to give them the same picture that we see. This person is crossing into their jurisdiction, and we can help them help us safely locate this person.
1: But that's not enough for advocates who see surveillance invading privacy and rights.
3: And so, yeah, I think people are sick of it.
1: Kelly Chen has been on the front lines of the LPR fight in Nashville for 5 years.
3: Just like people on the left, it is, you know, people on the right, libertarians I know too, who are absolutely fed up with all of our money going to things that don't actually serve us.
1: She says people are angry statewide and want to see their tax dollars spent in other ways. Nashville leaders show no sign of funding LPRs for the police, but other cities have installed them, like Mount Juliet and Murfreesboro. State lawmakers, meanwhile, are likely to consider regulations over LPRs in January, including how police use them and when data is purged. The Tennessee Sheriff's Association said it will be there with its own proposal. Chin says the only laws she would support are abolishing them entirely. Emily West, WPLN News.
0: This weekend, some moviegoers attended special screenings in honor of Dolly Parton. Select Regal Cinemas in Tennessee showed Steel Magnolias and The Best Little Warehouse in Texas. Each ticket sold for $9.25, a nod to Parton's hit song, 9 to 5. The theater chain says it's giving all proceeds from ticket sales to Parton's Imagination Library. And if you miss the initial showings, Regal says it's expanding the tribute nationwide this coming weekend. 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
1: This is Nashville's local news and NPR station, 90.3 WPLN News. We are under a heat advisory in Middle Tennessee now. That lasts until Friday. Currently, it's 74 degrees in Nashville at 619. And it's time for our first look of the morning at how traffic is going.
2: Well, good morning. Welcome to Wednesday. Let's go right to the north side. We've had a crash on 65 South near Trinity Lane. Do have plenty of traffic there as you head south on 65 South of Briley in the Madison area and heading east of Briley Park around 24 coming down from Jolton. We've also had a stall vehicle at the ramp from 40 East to 65 South, exit 210 east of DeMunbury, and it's on the right shoulder but poking into the right lane there. Bob August, WPLN News.
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0: Live from NPR News in Washington, I'm Dave Mattingly. The U.S. and Iran have exchanged more airstrikes in the Middle East. President Trump says the latest American attacks were in response to Iran trying to place more mines in the Strait of Hormuz. Iran responded by firing missiles at U.S. troops in Jordan and Kuwait. The House has voted to censure Republican Congressman Chuck Edwards of North Carolina. NPR's Claudia Grisales says an ethics investigation found Edwards sexually harassed two female staff members.
1: Chuck Edwards rejected the allegations, taking to the House floor to urge his colleagues to vote against censure. And while he apologized to the two female staffers at the center of the probe, he said he should be judged on the, quote, facts.
2: Mr. Speaker, regret is not an admission of sexual harassment.
1: However, the 65-year-old congressman ended his re-election bid after the panel shared its investigative findings. The House Ethics Committee said Edwards created a hostile work environment fueled by sexual harassment and unwanted advances on two of his employees. The censure marks a rare public shaming on the House floor, the panel's maximum punishment, short of expulsion. Claudia Rizales, NPR News.
0: Senator Ed Markey of Massachusetts is a step closer to winning a third term. He defeated Congressman Seth Moulton in the state's Democratic Senate primary. This is NPR News.
3: It's 75 degrees right now in Nashville, but we are under a heat advisory that lasts through Friday. Today's high expected to get up to around 100 degrees, and that's not even accounting for the humidity. Good morning. I'm Nina Cardona. Here's the latest from WPLN News at 6:31. A nuclear fusion plant is advancing in Tennessee. WPLN's Caroline Eggers reports the state just issued a first-of-its-kind license to the fusion startup Type 1 Energy.
4: The science on nuclear fusion power is unsettled. There's still a lot to figure out. So experts are often skeptical when companies claim confident timelines to bring fusion online. There's even been a running joke for decades that fusion is always 30 years away. Well, a fusion startup is now betting on bringing a power plant online in 10 years. Type 1 Energy, which was founded in Wisconsin in 2019, partnered with the Tennessee Valley Authority and Oak Ridge National Laboratory on a reactor project. The first phase will entail building a prototype at TVA's retired coal plant in Clinton, Tennessee. Caroline Eggers, WPLN News.
3: A Tennessee man has reclaimed his record as the oldest person to complete the Appalachian Trail. At 91 years old, Dale Graybeard Sanders hiked all 2,193 miles of the trail, which stretches from Springer Mountain in Georgia to Mount Katahdin in Maine. Though not strictly in that order. Sanders started September 9th last year and worked in sections, bouncing around with some short breaks. He summited yesterday in Maine, where he thanked God and the people who supported him along the way. He summited on Monday. Sanders first broke the record when he was 82, but a few years later, one of his friends dethroned him, completing the AT at age 84. Sanders says that this time around, he wasn't simply reclaiming his crown. He realized he served to inspire other hikers. That motivated him to keep going, despite numerous falls and one hospital visit. You'll find more news anytime at WPLN.org. 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
1: This is Nashville's local news and NPR station 90.3 WPLN News. Middle Tennessee is under a heat advisory again that lasts until Friday. Specifically today, we're expecting a high around 100. The heat value as high as 110. Let's see how the roads are looking right now.
2: Let's go to the north side, Nina. We've had extra traffic there this morning on 65 South down through 24 in Trinity Lane. We did have an earlier collision near Trinity that was moved to the shoulder. Should be out of the way now. Watch for an accident on Lebanon Road east of Spence Lane if you're over on the east side. And a wreck on Burkett Drive near Nolensville Road. Watch for that in the Brentwood area. Bob August with a look at the roads for WPLN News.
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1: The next thing you know, I'm headed off to Nashville, and he signed me up at his kitchen table. So, you know, I've got a record contract, and I'm still the head of my cardiology practice. And I'm saying, like, what do I do with this?
0: Dr. Cleve Francis on his new autobiography. 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

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And also on Friday and Saturday, Ray LaMontagne with Weather Station is at the Ryman. On Monday night, Cheekface performing at the End. 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

0: This week for What Wear Wednesday, we feature an Indigenous present at the Friss Art Museum. The gallery will end on Sunday, September 27th, with events highlighting the exhibit throughout the month of September, starting tomorrow night with Friss Films, reframing the narrative, Indigenous filmmakers in focus.
1: I'm Miller Dew. I'm the Assistant Educator for Adult Programs at the Friss Art Museum. And right now in our upper level galleries, we are hosting An Indigenous Present, which is an exhibition spanning 100 years of modern and contemporary Indigenous art and featuring 15 artists who use abstraction to represent personal and collective narratives. It is co-organized by independent curator Janelle Porter, as well as artist Jeffrey Gibson, who Friss attendees might remember from his 2023 solo show, The Body Electric. Collaborating with our community is a huge part of what my team in education and public programs does, and Indigenash in particular have been huge partners with us throughout programming for this exhibition. This is Indigenash's third year as a collective and as an arts festival, and one of the events we've got coming up with them will be tomorrow, September 3rd. We are having a short film panel with two artists from Indigenash. Our guest filmmaker will be Andres Perez Duarte. He'll be showing his short film, Galeana Number 8. If I were to list all of the awards and titles and accolades Perez Duarte has, I think it would take up too much time for this interview. But we're especially excited to highlight him because he actually has a new short film coming out this year at the Nashville Film Festival.

It's been exciting and encouraging. The Frist is always striving to show all kinds of artwork. And we're this year, it's especially exciting to have an Indigenous present highlighting not just Native American artists, but contemporary, modern and contemporary Native American artists who aren't always as showcased as often as traditional or historical Native American artists. Later this year, we'll also be hosting the exhibit Beauty and Ritual Judaica from the Jewish Museum in New York. And I believe it will be our first exhibit highlighting specifically items from the Jewish tradition. So we're always excited to expand the kind of programming.

0: Some other programs coming up that we're super excited about include on September 10th, Raven Chacon, who is a featured artist and Indigenous present, will be presenting the talk, What Gets Amplified? He's a multimedia artist and composer, and he's going to be talking about some of his contemporary work as well as past works featuring field recordings. Also on Thursday, September 17th, we're having Native American chocolatier Sophia Ray presenting a hands-on, and I should say a taste-on, workshop about Native American drinking chocolate tradition. An Indigenous present will be on view until September 27th, but looking a little bit into the future of our calendar, we just posted the remainder of our exhibitions for this year on our website, as well as the exhibitions at the beginning of 2027. These will include Shimmer, which will be an in-house exhibit, so we're extra excited about that. And we'll be hosting a symposium featuring many of the artists included in the show on September 26th.
1: 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My name is Marquise Munson, and thank you for listening to another edition of What Were Wednesday.

0: 100 local governments across the country in breaking ties with tech companies like Flock Safety over their automated license plate readers. County commissioners unanimously voted Monday night to remove the devices within 30 days and delete data from the cameras, unless it's part of an active criminal investigation. The ordinance also prohibits the renewal of any contract with a company that provides the equipment. Dozens of people spoke in opposition to the cameras, including Homari Gowdy.
1: I do feel like there's an invisible person watching me. There's someone I can't see, someone I don't know, and who I'm just supposed to trust has my best interests at heart.
0: The ordinance is in response to the sheriff's office request to install an additional 270 Flock cameras. Proposals to restrict automatic license plate readers have reached both the state and federal level. Republican State Representative Jason Zachary of Knoxville told constituents last month he's drafting legislation to place stricter requirements on surveillance cameras. Meanwhile, U.S. Representative Tim Burchett announced legislation plans to block federal grant money from going towards the technology. Love it or hate it, the bachelorette parties, pedal taverns, and honky-tonk tourists are a major economic engine for Nashville and the state as a whole. That's the takeaway from new data from the state's Tourism Development Board. Visitors to Nashville generated a record-breaking $11.6 billion in spending last year. That accounts for more than a third of all visitor spending across the state and averages about $32 million per day. The president of the Nashville Convention and Visitors Corp, Dina Ivey, says the numbers are encouraging, quote, especially at a time when the global tourism landscape continues to face challenges. Nashville's reputation as a concert and sports destination and its ascendant culinary scene make the city a good match for the types of experiences consumers are willing to pay for these days. You'll find more news anytime at WPLN.org. 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
1: This is Nashville's local news and NPR station, 90.3 WPLN News. It is another hot day in Middle Tennessee. In fact, we are under a heat advisory that lasts through Friday. Currently, it is sunny and 75 degrees in Nashville at 719. Let's see how things are on the roads right now.
2: Hey, Nina, good morning. Happy Wednesday. We've got some traffic on 24 West through Smyrna and Laverne this morning and heading up through the Hickory Hollow area, plus a lot of volume on 840 westbound in Williamson County past Almaville Road, exit 47. We've had a crash off to the left there. Just stop and go west of Veterans Parkway. Watch for traffic on 40 eastbound through Stewart's Ferry Pike, an overturned car in the right exit lane, and 40 east busy past McCrory Lane coming in from the west. Watch for an accident there. Bob August, WPLN News.
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0: Dr. Cleve Francis on his new autobiography. 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
4: 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I'm Steve Inskeep.
5: And I'm Leila Faldil. The State Department, the U.S. Department of Defense, the Venezuelan government, a private Barbados-based oil company, these are the players that are involved in a deal to develop vast amounts of Venezuela's oil. NPR's Julia Simon introduces us to the man at the center of it all.
6: Alejandro Betancourt is 46 years old. He was born in Caracas.
7: He comes from a wealthy family in Venezuela.
6: This is another Alejandro.
7: Alejandro Velasco. I'm associate professor of history at New York University.
6: Betancourt came to the U.S. for college in his late 20s, early 30s. Betancourt was back in Venezuela. Nicolas Maduro was president, and the electricity sector was a mess. It wasn't maintained. It badly needed updates. Betancourt, Velasco says, didn't have a lot of relevant experience in the power industry, but his company
7: received the no-bid contract from the Maduro government to jumpstart, quite literally, some of the power delivery in Venezuela.
6: The contract was worth billions, and Velasco, an expert on Venezuela, says it didn't go well.
7: Independent reports have powerfully suggested that there was a tremendous amount of overbilling that happened. And the blackouts and rollbacks of electricity, not only did they not stop, but they accentuated.
6: He says for many Venezuelans, Betancourt's name is associated with those years of blackouts. For the past decade, Betancourt's bank accounts have been under investigation in Switzerland. He's faced investigations for money laundering in Switzerland, Spain, and the United States. He's never been charged. Betancourt did not respond to a request for comment. Now the U.S. has a new deal to develop 17 Venezuelan oil fields. This week, the White House confirmed this joint venture would be between the U.S. government and North American Blue Energy Partners. Behind that company, Alejandro Betancourt. This deal will require developing a lot of new oil fields. Many of them are the so-called Faja blend of Venezuelan oil. It's extra heavy like peanut butter and hard to produce. Here's Jorge Leon. He's head of geopolitical analysis at research firm Rystad Energy.
8: Fields that need to be developed completely from scratch. You need to literally, you know, make the holes on the ground and insert cement and piping and build all the infrastructure.
6: But energy experts tell NPR it's unclear if North American Blue Energy Partners has the experience to develop these new fields at scale. Here's Gerald Kepes, a geologist and president of energy consultancy Competitive Energy Strategies.
9: There's no question they have zero experience in terms of developing new Faja-type oil deposits, which is the large reserve accumulations that are most of what's available in Venezuela.
6: North American Blue Energy Partners did not respond to requests for comment. Tuesday, at a briefing with reporters, a U.S. official who spoke on the condition of anonymity was asked about Betancourt and whether he might fail to deliver on this oil deal like his electrical ventures allegedly did. The U.S. official said this is, quote, a proven operator and, quote, I'm not nominating anyone for sainthood. Ultimately, historian Alejandro Velasco says Betancourt may prove useful for the U.S. if the oil deal doesn't work out.
7: If this goes south, as it might likely do, it is much easier to then blame this small company.
6: The U.S. officials said that Betancourt, quote, is a person that in the past has been helpful to the United States government. Julia Simon, NPR News.
5: 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I'm Leila Fadel.
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0: stick, you will go far. 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
1: Live from NPR News in Washington, I'm Windsor Johnston. Israel says it's captured a top Hamas official during a deadly raid into Gaza City. Prime Minister Benjamin Netanyahu identified him as the head of the militant group's internal security. NPR's Daniel Estrin reports from Tel Aviv.
2: The unusual daytime raid on Tuesday saw Israeli special forces enter a part of Gaza controlled by Hamas as the Israeli military carried out airstrikes to protect the forces. Palestinian officials said four people were killed, including children. Hamas named him as Internal Security Officer Mu'in al-Arabid and protested the deadly raid as a violation of the ceasefire. Netanyahu called it a daring operation, capturing one of Hamas's most senior leaders. Netanyahu said he'd been responsible for hiding and transporting Israeli hostages captured in the October 7th attacks of 2023. Netanyahu said Israel would continue to pursue Hamas leaders and those who took part in the October 7th attacks. Daniel Estrin, NPR News, Tel Aviv.
1: President Trump is facing growing pressure to bring down gas prices with the midterm elections just 2 months away. NPR's Franco Ordonez reports the White House is looking to U.S. producers and Venezuela for relief, but neither is expected to lower prices quickly.
3: Venezuela's oil reserves are so messed up that it'll likely take years before oil production meaningfully ramps up to make a difference. A U.S. official not authorized to discuss this deal publicly admitted to reporters that the oil industry has been devastated by corruption and lack of investment and that it also needs to be rebuilt. I asked when we could reasonably see that, and he did not answer, stating that there was no timetable. But again, experts say that this could take years.
1: NPR's Franco Ordonez reporting, President Trump met with oil and gas executives yesterday to discuss boosting production. The man accused of killing conservative activist Charlie Kirk will go on trial. Hugo Ricard Bell from member station KUER reports the judge on Tuesday heard final arguments from the prosecution and from Tyler Robinson's defense attorneys.
4: It was past 6 p.m. local time when 4th District Judge Tony Graff finally made his ruling.
5: This evidence is sufficient at this stage to support a reasonable belief that the defendant is the individual who shot and killed Charlie Kirk.
4: Tyler Robinson will face a jury of his peers for 7 charges, including felony discharge of a firearm, witness tampering, and obstruction of justice. The main charge, aggravated murder, carries the death penalty in Utah. Following the judge's ruling, Robinson pleaded not guilty to all of the charges. For NPR News, I'm Hugo Ricard-Bell in Provo.
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1: Responsible.
7: It's 80 degrees in Nashville, and Middle Tennessee is once again under a heat advisory. Good morning, I'm Nina Cardona. Here's the latest from WPLN News at 8:04. The Department of Homeland Security has confirmed that ICE detained a total of 121 people during a raid over the weekend in Memphis. Officers detained busloads of people who had been at a bar in a Hispanic neighborhood in Memphis called El Corralón. The press release highlights the arrests of people who'd been arrested or convicted on charges of larceny, drug possession, domestic violence, driving while intoxicated, assault, child endangerment, and prostitution. The agency shared the mugshots of 5 people with previous arrests or convictions that matched those described in the press release. DHS makes no mention of the criminal histories of any of the other 116 people who were arrested at the nightclub. The divide over license plate reader surveillance cameras could hardly be more intense. Residents are pushing back, including with vigilante destruction of cameras in some places. At the same time, prominent Tennessee law enforcement agencies are supporting LPRs. For WPLN News, Emily West reports.
8: Recently, the Tennessee Sheriff's Association and the TBI went public in favor of license plate readers. Both groups say the technology helps lead to arrests and criminal investigations. They wouldn't interview with WPLN, but a new video with TBI's Emily Kiefer focuses on one use of LPRs: when people go missing.
9: They help us coordinate with partner agencies to

0: give them the same picture that we see. This person is crossing into their jurisdiction, and we can help them help us safely locate this person.
1: But that's not enough for advocates who see surveillance invading privacy and rights.
2: And so, yeah, I think people are sick of it.
1: Kelly Chen has been on the front lines of the LPR fight in Nashville for 5 years.
2: Just like people on the left, it is, you know, people on the right, libertarians I know too, who are absolutely fed up with all of our money going to things that don't actually serve us.
1: She says people are angry statewide and want to see their tax dollars spent in other ways. Nashville leaders show no sign of funding LPRs for the police, but other cities have installed them, like Mount Juliet and Murfreesboro. State lawmakers, meanwhile, are likely to consider regulations over LPRs in January, including how police use them and when data is purged. The Tennessee Sheriff's Association said it will be there with its own proposal. Chin says the only laws she would support are abolishing them entirely. Emily West, WPLN News.
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1: This is Nashville's local news and NPR station 90.3 WPLN News. We are under a heat advisory again in Middle Tennessee. Right now it's 81 degrees in Nashville at 819. Let's see how things are on the roads right now.
2: Hey, Nina, good morning. We've got plenty in traffic as you head westbound on Vietnam Veterans Boulevard through Gallatin Road and Conference Drive toward I-65. We've had a crash on 65 South approaching Old Hickory Boulevard in Madison off to the right. Another wreck on the shoulder, 65 South as you head past Trinity Lane toward the 24 Merge. That's on the shoulder. Another one on 24 East past Shelby Avenue in East Nashville. That's off to the right. You are busy through there as well. Bob August, WPLN News.
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0: Live from NPR News in Washington, I'm Dave Mattingly. 6 months into war with Iran, gasoline prices in the U.S. remain above $4 a gallon. NPR's Franco Ordonez says the president met with oil and gas executives yesterday to discuss stepping up capacity roughly 2 months before the November midterm elections.
1: John McHenry, a veteran Republican pollster, says Trump has an incentive to take action, even if his policies won't necessarily produce results over the next few months ahead of the midterms.
2: Obviously, it's a second step to actually have something come of those meetings. But the first challenge is to show that you know people are concerned about it and that you care about it as well and that you're doing something about it.
1: Part of the problem for Trump is that before the U.S. launched strikes against Iran, average prices were $1 a gallon lower nationally in February. That's a reality that Trump just can't avoid. Franco Ordonez, NPR News.
0: President Trump is expected to sign a short-term spending bill that prevents another partial government shutdown. The bill cleared the House yesterday after being approved earlier by the Senate. Two-term Senator Ed Markey of Massachusetts is celebrating a win in the state's Senate Democratic primary. The 80-year-old progressive defeated Congressman Seth Moulton, a 47-year-old moderate who tried to make Markey's age one of his campaign issues. This is NPR News from Washington.
3: It's 81 degrees in Nashville. Middle Tennessee is again under a heat advisory today. Good morning. I'm Nina Cardona. Here's the latest from WPLN News at 8:31. A nuclear fusion plant is advancing in Tennessee. WPLN's Caroline Eggers reports the state just issued a first-of-its-kind license to the fusion startup Type 1 Energy.
4: The science on nuclear fusion power is unsettled. There's still a lot to figure out. So, experts are often skeptical when companies claim confident timelines to bring fusion online. There's even been a running joke for decades that fusion is always 30 years away. Well, a fusion startup is now betting on bringing a power plant online in 10 years. Type 1 Energy, which was founded in Wisconsin in 2019, partnered with the Tennessee Valley Authority and Oak Ridge National Laboratory on a reactor project. The first phase will entail building a prototype at TVA's retired coal plant in Clinton, Tennessee. Caroline Eggers, WPLN News.
3: A tragic accidental shooting in Antioch is renewing calls for safe gun storage. This weekend, a 5-year-old boy found a gun in a drawer in his Antioch home and accidentally shot himself in the head. The boy's father had been watching television when he heard the loud bang. The boy was rushed to Vanderbilt Children's Hospital, where he later died. Local anti-violence advocate Clemmie Greenlee extended her condolences to the family. Greenlee lost her own child to gun violence in 2003. She tells News Channel 5 gun owners need to properly secure firearms to prevent tragic incidents like this. She says children are naturally curious and tend to go looking for things after parents put them away. Metro Police distribute free gun locks at all precincts. Those outside of Nashville can also get free gun locks through the Safe Store Tennessee program, which lists participating precincts online. You'll find more news anytime at WPLN.org. 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
1: This is Nashville's local news and NPR station 90.3 WPLN News. It's time to check in with Bob August to see how the roads are looking right now.
2: Well, Nina, we've got a lot of volume driving in from the east. We've got a couple of accidents on 40 westbound, one approaching Mount Juliet Road, exit 226. You're heavy west of Beckwith Road. And then more delays as you head toward Old Hickory Boulevard in Hermitage. A crash that was in the right lane there. A lot of volume on 65 south, approaching Old Hickory Boulevard in Madison with a wreck off to the right. Another collision on the shoulder, 65 south, heading past Trinity Lane. Back later, Bob August, WPLN News.
1: Thanks, Bob. Middle Tennessee is under a heat advisory again today. We're expecting a high around 100, the heat index around 110.
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1: The next thing you know, I'm headed off to Nashville, and he signed me up at his kitchen table. So, you know, I've got a record contract, and I'm still the head of my cardiology practice. And I'm saying, like, what do I do with this?
0: Dr. Cleve Francis on his new autobiography. 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
4: I'm Marquise Munson here with another edition of Nashville Public Radio's What We're Wednesday, keeping you up to date with the happenings in Nashville this week. 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

another local show happening on Friday at Garage Sale Bar with former WNIXP Nashville Artist of the Month, Jaron Blair. And also on Friday and Saturday, Ray LaMontagne with Weather Station is at the Ryman. On Monday night, Cheekface performing at the End, and wrap up this week's listings Tuesday with Kehlani with special guests Duran Bernard and Isaiah Hiron at Municipal Auditorium. 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

0: this week for What Wear Wednesday, we feature an Indigenous present at the Friss Art Museum. The gallery will end on Sunday, September 27th, with events highlighting the exhibit throughout the month of September, starting tomorrow night with Friss Films, reframing the narrative, Indigenous filmmakers in focus.
1: I'm Miller Dew. I'm the assistant educator for adult programs at the Friss Art Museum. And right now in our upper level galleries, we are hosting An Indigenous Present, which is an exhibition spanning 100 years of modern and contemporary Indigenous art and featuring 15 artists who use abstraction to represent personal and collective narratives. It is co-organized by independent curator Janelle Porter, as well as artist Jeffrey Gibson, who Friss attendees might remember from his 2023 solo show, The Body Electric. Collaborating with our community is a huge part of what my team in education and public programs does, and Indigenash in particular have been huge partners with us throughout programming for this exhibition. This is Indigenash's third year as a collective and as an arts festival, and one of the events we've got coming up with them will be tomorrow, September 3rd. We are having a short film panel with two artists from Indigenash. Our guest filmmaker will be Andres Perez Duarte. He'll be showing his short film, Galeana Number 8. If I were to list all of the awards and titles and accolades Perez Duarte has, I think it would take up too much time for this interview. But we're especially excited to highlight him because he actually has a new short film coming out this year at the Nashville Film Festival.

It's been exciting and encouraging. The Frist is always striving to show all kinds of artwork, and we're this year, it's especially exciting to have an Indigenous present highlighting not just Native American artists, but contemporary, modern and contemporary Native American artists who aren't always as showcased as often as traditional or historical Native American artists. Later this year, we'll also be hosting the exhibit Beauty and Ritual Judaica from the Jewish Museum in New York. And I believe it will be our first exhibit highlighting specifically items from the Jewish tradition. So we're always excited to expand the kind of programming that we're offering.

0: some other programs coming up that we're super excited about include on September 10th, Raven Chacon, who is a featured artist and Indigenous present, will be presenting the talk, What Gets Amplified? He's a multimedia artist and composer, and he's going to be talking about some of his contemporary work as well as past works featuring field recordings. Also on Thursday, September 17th, we're having Native American chocolatier Sophia Ray presenting a hands-on, and I should say a taste-on, workshop about Native American drinking chocolate tradition. An Indigenous present will be on view until September 27th, but looking a little bit into the future of our calendar, we just posted the remainder of our exhibitions for this year on our website, as well as the exhibitions at the beginning of 2027. These will include Shimmer, which will be an in-house exhibit, so we're extra excited about that. And we'll be hosting a symposium featuring many of the artists included in the show on September 26th.
1: 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My name is Marquise Munson, and thank you for listening to another edition of What Were Wednesday.

0: U.S. is close to $90 a barrel, while the international standard is a few dollars higher than that. Retail gasoline prices in the U.S. jumped 2.5 cents overnight to an average of $4.12 a gallon. AAA says diesel prices jumped by a nickel a gallon to an average of $5.68. Chevron hopes to more than double its production of oil in Venezuela. The U.S. energy giant is part of a joint venture that plans to invest more than $7 billion in Venezuela's oil-rich Orinoco Belt over the next 5 years. Asian stocks were lower overnight. Scott Horsley, NPR News, Washington.
1: The U.S. Postal Service says it's reviewing a whistleblower's concerns about a new technical system it's developing for mail-in ballots in the midterm elections. As NPR's Hansi Lo Wang reports, that new technology is facing lawsuits.
2: The U.S. Postal Service built the new online portal after President Trump issued an order calling for USPS to deliver mail-in ballots only to people on voter lists that the states would have to turn over to the mailing agency. We should note USPS is a financial supporter of NPR. An anonymous government official is claiming that system has not been properly tested, and it could lead to eligible voters not getting ballots in time or at all. David Kligerman of the nonprofit Whistleblower Aid is representing the official.
3: The entire IT system has been built in a matter of weeks when it should be built in maybe a year or more. In fact, when they've tested this IT system, it's crashed.
2: A federal judge has blocked USPS from requiring states to use the online portal for their mail-in ballots. USPS is appealing that ruling and says it plans to roll out the portal soon so election officials can try it out. Hansi Lo Wang, NPR News.
1: The House has voted to extend federal spending at current levels through mid-December. The move will avert a government shutdown ahead of the November midterms. NPR's Sam Greenglass reports President Trump is expected to sign the measure.
4: The extension avoids the political peril of a prolonged shutdown ahead of the midterms. The Senate already passed the measure in August, and the House has now followed with a bipartisan vote 370 to 48. Congress failed to prevent two record-long shutdowns in the last year, as lawmakers came to impasses over expiring health subsidies and proposals to limit the tax of immigration agents. In the end, Democrats extracted few concessions and Congress eventually passed funding agreements set to expire at the end of this month. Talks to fund the government again for a full fiscal year broke down this summer. Now that funding fight has been punted to the end of the year. Sam Greenglass, NPR News.
1: On Wall Street, the Dow was up 297 points, the Nasdaq up 14. 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
6: This is Nashville's local news and NPR station 90.3 WPLN News. Middle Tennessee is under a heat advisory again, and that lasts through Friday. Good morning. I'm Nina Cardona. And here's the latest from WPLN News at 9:04. Knox County is joining at least 100 local governments across the country in breaking ties with tech companies like Flock Safety over their automatic license plate readers. County commissioners unanimously voted this week to remove the devices within 30 days and delete data from the cameras, unless it is part of an active criminal investigation. The ordinance also prohibits the renewal of any contract with a company that provides the equipment. Dozens of people spoke in opposition to the cameras, including Hamari Gowdy.
7: I do feel like there's an invisible person watching me. There's someone I can't see, someone I don't know, and who I'm just supposed to trust has my best interests at heart.
6: The ordinance is in response to the sheriff's office request to install an additional 270 Flock cameras. Proposals to restrict automatic license plate readers have reached both the state and federal level. Republican State Representative Jason Zachary of Knoxville told constituents last month he's drafting legislation to place stricter requirements on surveillance cameras. Meanwhile, U.S. Representative Tim Burchett announced legislation plans to block federal grant money from going toward the technology. Children at Byers Dowdy Elementary School in Lebanon will see an unusual sight in the schoolyard today, the remains of an aircraft that crash-landed in the grass late yesterday. News Channel 5 reports the plane took off from Lebanon Municipal Airport but made it less than a mile and a half before declaring an emergency. The pilot was able to land in an open area of the school's grounds and walked away without requiring hospitalization.
8: Hello and welcome to NewsHour from the BBC World Service. Coming to you live from London, I'm Regini Vaidyanathan. The US and Iran have exchanged their largest round of attacks in more than a month as their war of words continues. Iran's foreign ministry has accused America of committing a war crime by launching an attack on a wedding, killing children. Iran's

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And Belcourt Theater, Not Playing the Piano, and A New Restoration, and Continuing Tony, starring Dominic Sessa as 19-year-old Anthony Bourdain, and Teenage Sex and Death at Camp Miasma, opening Friday Adam Wingard's Onslaught. 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
1: 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So, you know, I've got a record contract, and I'm still the head of my cardiology practice. And I'm saying, like, what do I do with this?
0: Dr. Cleve Francis on his new autobiography. 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
2: 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And Second Harvest, 1 in 7 Tennesseans faces hunger, but when others take one action to help those in need, that's when progress is made. That's the power of one. SecondHarvestMidTN.org. 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

0: 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From the estate of Joan B. Kroc, whose bequest serves as an enduring investment in the future of public radio and seeks to help NPR be the model for high-quality journalism in the 21st century. 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
1: I'm Peter O'Dowd. 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A whistleblower says that plan is flawed. Some states say it's election interference. So, what is the future of mail-in voting 2 months before the midterms? We'll find out next time, here and now.
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9: From WHYY in Philadelphia, I'm Terry Gross with Fresh Air. Today, it's back to school and back to debates over how tech is used in the classroom. Tech giants like Google and Microsoft have been competing for years to get their laptops, devices, software, and more recently, AI chatbots into public schools, even offering free training programs for teachers and students. These brands are helping shape what and how children learn.
10: Some teachers are using AI to generate their lesson plans and assignments and their quizzes. And then kids are using AI to do them. And then teachers are using AI to grade them. So we just have bots talking to bots. And is that what we want education to look like?
9: That's today's guest, New York Times reporter Natasha Singer, author of Coding Kids, Big Tech's Battle to Remake Public Schools. She says these companies are motivated by good intentions and by profits they expect will continue for years to come. First News.
11: Live from NPR News, I'm Lakshmi Singh. Civilians may be among the casualties in the latest wave of strikes in the Persian Gulf between the United States and Iran. A spokesperson for U.S. Central Command says American forces never target civilians, but is aware of the Iranian state media's reports. NPR's Aya Batrawi has details from Dubai.
12: Iran's foreign ministry says shrapnel from a U.S. attack in Hormozgan province along the Strait of Hormuz hit a wedding, killing and wounding people. Iranian officials say communication towers in the area were also knocked out. Iran's state TV, quoting a local official, reports most of those wounded are women and children who were transferred to a hospital in Minab, the same city where Iran says a U.S. strike in February killed at least 120 school children. The Pentagon is still investigating that attack. President Trump says the latest U.S. strikes are in retaliation for Iran's, quote, failed attempt at adding sea mines in the Strait of Hormuz. He warned of further strikes if Iran responds.

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0: The U.S. and Mexico are at odds over an outbreak of a foodborne parasite connected to lettuce sourced south of the border. But officials down there say there's no proof the lettuce was contaminated in Mexico.
1: Because it's so long ago, they don't know what happened. At what point was that commodity contaminated?
0: Hear that story next time on The World.
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7: From Nashville Public Radio, I'm Blake Farmer, and this is Nashville. Dr. Cleveland Francis was already breaking ground. He grew up poor in Louisiana, became one of the few black cardiologists in the South. Then somewhat out of the blue, he gets a record deal in Nashville and decides to take a hiatus from medicine to become one of the few black artists recording for a major country music label. We'll talk about his memoir and have him sing live in the studio, plus a sit-down interview with Metro Council member Sandra Sepulveda on protecting pedestrians and making community space. First, though, a heat warning after the news. This is Nashville.
8: Sharing news and stories from the voices of Middle Tennessee. That's This Is Nashville. This Is Nashville is in service to you. So if you have an idea for the show or feedback you'd like us to hear, leave us a voice message at 615-751-2500.
9: Live from NPR News, I'm Lakshmi Singh. 8 months after former Venezuelan President Nicolas Maduro was ousted in a U.S. military raid, the Trump administration is about to secure expanded control of the Latin American country's oil reserves. Energy Secretary Chris Wright is in Caracas to oversee an oil deal between Washington and a Venezuelan private company. As NPR's Franco Ordonez reports, Trump is betting the new deal will help bring down gas prices that have been elevated as a result of oil supply disruptions during the U.S. war with Iran.
10: John McHenry, a veteran Republican pollster, says Trump has an incentive to take action, even if his policies won't necessarily produce results over the next few months ahead of the midterms.
11: The first challenge is to show that you know people are concerned about it and that you care about it as well and that you're doing something about it.
10: Part of the problem for Trump is that before the U.S. launched strikes against Iran, average prices were $1 a gallon lower nationally in February. That's a reality that Trump just can't avoid. Franco Ordonez, NPR News.
9: The U.S. Postal Service says it is reviewing a whistleblower's concerns about a new technical system it's developing for mail-in ballots in the midterm election. NPR's Hansi Lo Wang reports that new technology is facing lawsuits.
12: The U.S. Postal Service built the new online portal after President Trump issued an order calling for USPS to deliver mail-in ballots only to people on voter lists that the states would have to turn over to the mailing agency. We should note USPS is a financial supporter of NPR. An anonymous government official is claiming that system has not been properly tested, and it could lead to eligible voters not getting ballots in

0: to end the requirement, citing a college student who took his own life. Here's WYSO's Catherine Mobley.
1: Hundreds of Haitian immigrants in Springfield, Ohio, now have ankle monitors issued by DHS. It's the agency's latest tracking effort since Haiti's temporary protected status ended late July. 20-year-old Pierre Dumas Bell recently received one. State investigators say he died Monday morning after stepping in front of a vehicle. His friend Yola Lamar said Bell felt humiliated by the device.
2: He had aspirations to major in neuroscience. Pierre Dumas Bell was not a criminal, but he was treated as one.
1: Now, many faith and community leaders are calling on lawmakers and DHS to end the ankle monitor program.
0: That's Catherine Mobley reporting. It's NPR. The U.S. Embassy says the USS Abraham Lincoln is docked in eastern Thailand after it spent more than 250 days at sea, much of it deployed in the Middle East. A federal panel has temporarily halted a controversial data center in Nevada. The project, approved by the Bureau of Land Management, is seen as a test case for data centers on public lands. The Mountain West News Bureau's Yvette Fernandez has details.
3: Local leaders and environmental groups allege that federal officials approved the data center near Boulder City, Nevada, without proper environmental studies and failed to get their input regarding the public land. Patrick Donnelly is with the Center for Biological Diversity, one of the groups appealing the BLM's decision. He says the ruling is a win for local communities.
4: They agreed that noise is a potential harm from data centers. They agreed that air pollution is a potential harm from data centers.
3: And in their appeal, city officials say the data center would use local water and power supplies, as well as emergency response services. The stay is in place until both sides present legal briefs as the case moves forward. For NPR News, I'm Yvette Fernandez in Las Vegas.
0: The change in your pocket could soon include coins with President Trump's face on them. The U.S. Mint says the coin is in circulation. 250,000 were struck on Independence Day. They feature Trump's likeness. They're the color of gold, and they're worth a dollar. They cost more and come in rolls or bags. This is NPR News.
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7: I'm Blake Farmer, and this is Nashville. We got a hot show today. Dr. Cleveland Francis will share his story of beating the odds to become a cardiologist and having to make a choice very few medical doctors face. Should I take a record deal and go become a country music star? He's published a new memoir with the Country Music Hall of Fame. He's also brought his guitar to sing and play for us. That's coming up in the second half of the show. We also have council member Sandra Sepulveda. She's having a bit of a moment, leading the charge to ban turning at red lights to protect, turning right anyway, on red lights to protect pedestrians. She's also just opened Mariposa Park in a council district that did not have a park, community center, or library when she was elected. She'll join us in the first half of the show. But first, heat with WPLN's environmental reporter Caroline Eggers. Welcome to our cool studio.
8: Hey, Blake.
7: And reminder to listeners, we are also streaming video at the WPLN YouTube page. So our memories are so short. The summer had actually been, I think, a bit mild early on, but that was after this very warm and dry spring. Either way, it is hot and miserable now. That's official. How does this year stack up with the average summer for Middle Tennessee?
8: I checked the other day and we were standing, this would be about our 20th hottest summer on record. So it's a bit more mild than some recent summers, but some of our recent summers have been the hottest.
7: Right. Well, a new investigation from NPR and Boston University has been taking a deeper look into heat-related deaths, obviously kind of the extreme instance of what heat can do to us and our bodies, but found that Tennessee likely has five times more deaths related to heat than official tallies show. Why such a discrepancy?

0: You know, part of the issue, which is understandable, is if doctors are writing a death certificate, it's not always easy to, for them to say, yeah, this death was heat, right? So a lot of communities, well, some communities are starting to take action of hiring like heat detectives and people to tie this so that we can understand that heat is a serious risk to us.
1: Yeah. So what kind of, you know, I think the number was like 125 deaths a year in Tennessee.
0: Yes.
1: How does that compare to other preventable deaths? I mean, is that a surprising, shocking number to people? Or is it just like, well, this is probably more accurate than what we were looking at before?
0: Well, you know, we talk a lot each year about the number of deaths from tornadoes and other types of extreme weather. And heat is by far like the biggest cause of weather-related death. So I do think these numbers should be alarming.
1: Well, what kind of deaths would these be? I mean, I assume, you know, things like children dying in a hot car, older people dying from heat stroke would have maybe already been on a death certificate and counted. So like what would this analysis catch that wasn't being caught before?
0: Well, that's a great question.
1: Yeah. Well, so this is important because, you know, it's not getting any cooler in the U.S. And obviously the country's kind of backed away from some efforts to slow climate change. But it is hard to understand the significance of a summer that's like a few degrees hotter when you're not sort of thinking climate wise. So you had this research group, Climate Central, that made this map to help us kind of understand what it really means to be a few degrees hotter. So what is their projection looking like for Tennessee?
0: Yeah, their research found that under a scenario where we have really high levels of planet warming emissions, mostly from fossil fuels, and if we have a lot of warming as a result of that, our climate could look like that of Houston by 2060. And when we talk about a few degrees, we're talking about an average. So a few degrees average hotter is pretty significant.
1: But what you're saying is it will be like in the next 40 years, 35, that we would have the weather of Houston, Texas.
0: Yes, that's under a scenario where we don't take action, though. It's not inevitable.
1: Do a few degrees make a difference? I mean, obviously, like you say, we're talking about averages, and people are always thinking about the weather almost in terms of what they're feeling today or what the week is like or how this summer has been. But a couple degrees. How big a deal is that?
0: You know, I saw this study recently that showed that people in the Southeast, where we are, where we have these hot and humid combinations, that we age faster than people in other regions, like on a molecular level. Yes.
1: Wow.
0: Yeah, biologically, we're aging faster.
1: Well, what is the big risk as we're talking about heat this week? Who is really at risk since we've got sort of a life and death moment for some folks?
0: Yeah, of course, folks over the age of 60 are at a really high risk, and young children are also at a high risk. I would also argue that we probably need more research to see what groups are at risk, because the more we understand about extreme heat, the more we understand this is really risky for all of us.
1: WPLN's Caroline Eggers, our environmental reporter. Thank you so much for keeping us updated on the heat.
0: Thank you.
1: When we come back, Metro Council member Sandra Sepulveda making the case to ban turning right on red to keep pedestrians safe. We'll also talk about the opening of Mariposa Park and a few other headlines. Stay with us. This is Nashville.

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2: I'm Blake Farmer, and this is Nashville. Pedestrian deaths have become a real problem for our city. It's not always clear what, if any, new traffic laws could help, but several large cities have found that limiting right turns on red lights can make a difference. And for the last few years, Metro Council member Sandra Sepulveda has been trying to get Nashville on board with a right-on-red ban. And her more targeted proposal now is making way through the Metro Council. She's in the studio now. While we have her here, we'll talk more than just traffic safety, but that's where we'll start. Welcome back to This Is Nashville.
3: Yeah, thanks for having me.
2: Reminder to the listeners, we're streaming video at youtube.com/@WPLN. In fact, there's a live chat there if you want to chime in and ask a question of Councilmember Sepulveda. So is turning right on red really responsible for pedestrian deaths here?
3: So it is. We actually put out some data not too long ago. It's not one of the only, but it does contribute across the country, really. So we have multiple factors, right? One of the reasons we went ahead and filed it was because this was something that was proposed by NDOT back in 2024.
2: So essentially the city's own Department of Transportation.
3: Correct. And it's now 2026, right? And so it's been a while. We've had multiple pedestrian fatalities, and we just needed a solution. And this is a proven solution across the country. This is one solution, right?
2: What's happening? I mean, I think we can all imagine, since most of us end up driving around our city, that like maybe on right on red, you don't even really stop. Maybe you're not paying attention. You kind of think it's basically green if I'm turning right. Like what happens that results in danger for pedestrians?
3: Yeah, so sometimes drivers are more focused on making sure that they're, you know, turning right as soon as they possibly can, and they're not paying attention to pedestrians or people on bikes. And this is where accidents happen. And so we want to make sure that we have some safety measures in place. Again, this isn't going to be all across the county. This is a very targeted, specific areas where we have high concentrations of pedestrians, high concentrations of people riding bikes, where we've had fatalities, where we've had accidents reported. We are specifically targeting school zones. We're targeting Connect Downtown, and we're targeting Nashville Next Tier 1. And so it's something that isn't going to be all across the country, the county, which is something that people have been very conscious and scared of.
2: Well, the original proposal, I think, was kind of a countywide.
3: Well, that was to go ahead and start this process.
2: I see. Even if it was sort of in stages.
3: Yes.
2: Well, so we're talking about downtown primarily, or it's also sort of main corridors, you know, Gallatin, Nolensville, Murfreesboro Pike.
3: You could think of main corridors. Yeah. A lot of that tier one is main corridors. A lot of it is also school zones. You know, we want to protect our children. Mm-hmm. We want to make sure people are safe.
2: So the thought is that since school zone, there are more people walking around school zones.
3: Correct. Yeah. And we do have some, you know, we have a bit of traffic control there, but might as well start implementing those. A lot of these areas already have sidewalks, which is great. So they already have infrastructure. And then a lot of these areas are in the phases of being, having new construction being done on them because they are on the phase of, choose how you move. So they will have some upgrades.
2: I see. Because in Choose How You Move, that's the half-cent sales tax that Davidson County voters approved a couple years ago. Those are, trying to upgrade all sorts of things around the road, which might be sidewalks, crossings, the complete street concept that we've had Freddie O'Connell talk about.
3: Correct. So some people had some concerns saying, well, we need to make sure that the infrastructure is also there. So there is already some existing infrastructure and there are already plans for some upgrades in that infrastructure.
2: Mm-hmm. I was even on my way in this morning, I was thinking about how many rights on red I take. So put yourself in the driver's seat. Somebody who's thinking, hearing this, of the intersection that they already sit at every morning and imagining the traffic moving even slower because, people, at least the right-hand turners can't get out of the way.
3: Honestly, it's just a couple of seconds that you would be waiting. Right. It's only a couple of more seconds. It's not like you're waiting 1 or 2 minutes more. It's
2: depending on the light.
3: It's honestly seconds, and there would be upgrades to the lighting, the timing of the lighting.
2: Oh, really?
3: So all of this is already in the works of being planned out. We don't do things just to do things, right? We make sure that we are very intentional. We would also only be able to implement it if there were physical signs saying no right on red. Because of state law, we're only able to implement it if there are physical signs. So it's not like you won't know which parts of town have this and don't have this.
2: You will know because there will be a sign.
3: Correct.
2: If there's no sign, you can still turn right on red.
3: Correct.
2: Well, we talk as if it's passed already. Help us with the process because it's been talked about for a while, but it is back up in council. What stage is this proposal at?
3: Yes. So right now, it's only passed first reading. It requires 3 readings. We will be before the Parking Commission on the 15th, and then we will be before the council on the 16th for second reading.
2: Where there would be potentially some more debate about this.
3: Correct.
2: Yeah. Does it have to have a public hearing?
3: So people are always able to come and speak before the council, right? Yeah. So we dedicate time in the beginning for public comment. And then at the Traffic Commission, people are also able to come and speak and give their opinion before that body.
2: So, as in the meeting that's the 15th of
3: correct.
2: September. Okay, gotcha. I'm Blake Farmer. This is Nashville. Our guest is Metro Council Member Sandra Sepulveda, who doesn't just talk about red lights and turning right. Let's talk about your district for a minute, which I know has changed, I believe, since you got elected, District 30. It sits between Nolensville Road and I-24 now. What landmarks do you describe to kind of talk about your district?
3: Yeah, so we go from 24 Nolensville, Haywood Lane, and almost all the way up to McCall Street. It is the second smallest geographical district.
2: It is a little postage stamp right there, kind of between Antioch and I don't know what you'd call that area. Woodbine? I mean,
3: yes, it is South Nashville, and it is the most dense district, actually.
2: No way.
3: Yeah.
2: The most dense district.
3: So, actually, Council Member Cash has the smallest district because he has so many universities, but his district goes home after a certain time. My district stays, so we are very dense.
2: Wow. Well, when you were elected, I believe it was, maybe you were even calling it a Hispanic majority district. Is that still true?
3: It's still true.
2: Surely there aren't too many, but maybe over there are.
3: So it is, it's plurality Latino, and we represent the largest Latino population in the city.
2: Wow. You know, especially given your background, like, I don't know, how has that affected how you see your role?
3: It's It's a lot, right? It's a lot of pressure. It's a lot of responsibility. I'm still the only Latinx person on the council. I was the first Latina, and now with Representative Salinas not being reelected, I am now again the highest ranking Latinx person in the state. And so
2: You're talking of anybody in the state?
3: Yeah.
2: Wow.
3: Which is it's sad, really. It really is sad. And so it's a lot of work. I not only am doing the role of a district council member, but also the role of an at-large member.
2: Why? Because if issues come up related to Latino community of some kind, it's like, well, let's talk to Sandra.
3: Yes. And I even have colleagues who will call me if they can't communicate with a constituent in Spanish, and I'll serve as a translator just because we don't have that many resources on council.
2: Wow. This is almost so I don't forget, but a comment from our YouTube audience, M.W. Reagan writes about the red light turns. A flashing red light might be needed for the change. Our town has started no right on red to calm the square traffic. I assume M.W. Reagan, you may live outside Davidson County or something. People honk their horns at those who are waiting to turn right, which they don't see. Anyway, yeah, is this what you're talking about? Like maybe these lights would change if the right on red ban happens?
3: So the timing of the light would change.
2: Timing, but not necessarily like that there'd be a flashing red.
3: Yeah, there will be a sign saying that you can't turn right on red. And also this isn't new, right? We have other cities who have started implementing it or have already implemented it.
2: Yeah. Well, thank you for that. Back to your role almost as this at-large council member, which, you know, Nashville has five at-large council members who essentially, represent everyone in the county to a degree. I could see how your role would end up there. How have you handled the last couple of years as, you know, so many issues come up related to immigration enforcement? People just looking your way. What should we do, Sandra?
3: Yeah, I'm tired. I feel like I've aged 20 years. I know it's only been seven. I was 26 when I was elected, right? And from the very beginning, we've had issues stemming from COVID, right? And how that affected my community more than others, since we have such a large workforce in this city. And so a very vulnerable community. And then we went into the raids and making sure that community members had information. So I even partnered with a local union and put, you know, information, know your rights information on napkins, you know, so as they take their lunch breaks, they grab a napkin and be able. So we've had to be very, very creative.
2: Instead of going out and passing out flyers, which might get not picked up, napkins.
3: We did both, right?
2: I see.
3: And we flyered, supermarkets, Latino-owned supermarkets, dropping off information. And it's not just me, right? Like, this takes a village, right? And so, like, Migra Watch has done such a great work, and Turk, AMAC, like, just to name a few, there's so many. And it really does take a whole community, but we still get calls in the middle of the night of, hey, my friend got picked up. Who do I need to contact? Do you know a lawyer, et cetera?
2: Is ICE as active as it was, you know, last year?
3: I think there are certain peaks. They are still very active, but there were high peaks.
2: Well, over the weekend, we're talking about Memphis here, Shelby County, but Immigration and Customs Enforcement arrested more than 100 people. Eyewitnesses said it was basically a raid on a Hispanic bar around 1 in the morning, Sunday morning, and even they had a fleet of rented buses that they put folks on. It was apparently the biggest raid Memphis has seen. How does that kind of news play in your district?
3: I mean, this is racial profiling at the end of the day, right? And so we saw this when raids first started happening here in the city. We had community members who were afraid to go to work, who were afraid to leave their house. Businesses struggled. And so my fear is that we're going to have businesses who struggle. We even saw that on Broadway, right? With Kid Rock's bar where some of his workers, you know, didn't show up.
2: When you say businesses struggle, you're saying because their workforce is worried to come out.
3: That's right. And, you know, there's also the fear of, you know, sending your kids to school.
2: Yeah.
3: But we had community who stood up, right? We had volunteers, even La Brigada de Oro, which is a Latino supporter group for the soccer team. I'm in that group. And so in the text messages, they're like, does anyone need us to pick up groceries or help with the kids, taking them to school, et cetera? So people show up for each other at the end of the day, but it was very much a struggle. And you saw, you saw it fairly empty.
2: Mm. Has it picked back up, though? I mean, in other words, are people a little more confident coming out if they're worried about their own immigration status?
3: People are out right now, and I think a large part of that is due to them knowing their rights.
2: Really?
3: And we've had organizations who have been teaching them, and which is great. But at the end of the day, we know that these federal departments have largely been ignoring those laws, right? You even have U.S. citizens who get picked up just because they're brown. So it is still a constant worry for a lot of people, nevertheless.
2: Mm. This district, which has changed, and I think your district now includes another park, and the new park is not in your district, actually, though you were spearheading this thing. But when you were elected, your district didn't have a park, didn't have a community center, didn't have a library, densest district in the city. Now it has, well, it's not your district, I guess, but it's next to it. Let's talk about Mariposa Park is what I'm saying. How did this little 10-acre park come to be?
3: Yeah, it took 7 years.
2: You've really been working on it since you were elected?
3: Since I was elected, yeah. I was knocking doors, and that was one of the things I was talking about. It takes a long time. These things don't happen overnight. Sidewalks don't happen overnight. Parks don't happen overnight. It takes a lot of fighting.
2: You're going to be term limited, you know, before, I guess it is open now.
3: Yeah. So Mariposa Park is open. It took 7 years and it took a lot of work. Not just on my behalf, but community advocating for it. Other colleagues of mine also advocating for it. So we have this wish list. I'll call it a wish list, but it has a specific name and you give points to it. And so other colleagues of mine gave points to this and I had to make the case as to why this was important.
2: You're saying projects that cost money, you essentially have to convince your, you know, the 39 other council members that like, hey, can you help support my thing? And right. Here's why this is important.
3: Right. And then after that, you have to convince the administration and the department.
2: As in the mayor.
3: Yes, that this makes sense. And so at that point, we had the Cooper administration. And so since that administration to now, and then you have to talk to the new administration, which was fairly easy because I had been very close to this mayor, and Mayor O'Connell had heard my whole spiel and had supported Mariposa Park. And so making sure we got it to the finish line was easier at the end of the day.
2: Well, the ribbon cutting was beautiful. I mean, it sort of showed the cultural, you know, energy in your neck of the woods. How would you like to see that park being used over the coming years?
3: I mean, from day one, right, we had to cancel the initial opening because it was supposed to rain. It ended up not raining. But someone texted me and they're like, so sorry that it got canceled, but just wanted to send you a video. And it was packed with people, families just using it. I've showed up on like a random Tuesday, Wednesday in the middle of the day, and there's already families all over. I want it to stay that way, right? I want more free green spaces where community members could just, enjoy themselves. And ideally, we could continue to add more amenities to this place where families and visitors could just enjoy it.
2: And the name, for those of us who don't speak a lot of Spanish, Mariposa?
3: Butterfly.
2: Why?
3: It's a symbol of migration, which is a symbol of the community. And so when I was trying to figure out what we could propose for the name, I reached out to Celso, who is in charge of the Department of Latino Studies at Vanderbilt, and his colleague. And we had a meeting, and Mariposa came about, and one of their graduate students wrote the paper, and we presented it to the Parks Board, and here we are.
2: Sandra Sepulveda is the Metro Council member representing District 30, the densest district between Nolensville Road and Interstate 24. Thank you so much for your time.
3: Thank you for having me.
2: When we come back, the story of a poor kid from Louisiana grown up to become one of the few black cardiologists in the South, only to get the even rarer opportunity to become a country music star. Dr. Cleveland Francis on his new memoir published with the Country Music Hall of Fame. He's also brought his guitar, so you'll want to stay with us. Maybe even join the live video stream at the WPLN YouTube page. This is Nashville. Stay with us.
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4: I'm Peter O'Dowd. A federal judge temporarily blocked the Postal Service from pressing ahead with the president's plan to restrict mail-in voting. A whistleblower says that plan is flawed. Some states say it's election interference. So, what is the future of mail-in voting 2 months before the midterms? We'll find out next time, here and now.
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2: I'm Blake Farmer, and this is Nashville. Dr. Cleveland Francis always had a love for music, even as his education led him to a career in the sciences. He was also motivated to break through racial barriers after growing up in the segregated South and being on the receiving end of rampant racism. So he became a cardiologist at a time when there were not a lot of black cardiologists in the entire country. Still aren't, but many more than there used to be. And then country music comes calling, and he took a detour from doctoring to blaze a trail for black artists in a genre that still has some difficulties with diversity. Dr. Cleveland Francis, welcome to This Is Nashville.
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2: And a reminder to listeners, we're streaming video at youtube.com/@WPLN if you want to tune in. So the occasion here is you've got a new memoir published with the Country Music Hall of Fame called Do My Heart Good. You got a book, Talk at the Hall, on Saturday. You're playing the Opry for the first time as a featured player on Friday night. I'm wondering, is this feeling like a reunion or almost like a reintroduction to Nashville?
5: Somebody asked me, was I starting a career all over again? Yeah, I remember when I came in 1992, it was the same, you know, it had been old People magazine and Time and everything like that. And so it feels like that now, but it's so good to be back in Nashville. I really love this place and never, you know, I still consider it home.
2: Well, what are you playing at the Opry? And would you mind, you know, doing a little bit of it for us?
5: I'm going to do two songs. I'm going to do Love Light, which is a song done by, written by a songwriter here in Nashville, Glenn Castleberry and Bill Graham. And that's how I got my record deal.
2: Right.
5: A song called Love Light. And I'm going to do a song. The other song is from Richard Lee, a good old Virginia boy who wrote a song called Ain't Gonna Worry My Mind. And it turns out Richard recorded it and the great George Jones recorded it. And I also recorded it on my last album, You've Got Me Now. So,
2: all right. Here's Love Light.
5: This ain't gonna worry my mind.
2: Got it. Ain't gonna worry my mind.

0: That's a little flavor of it.
1: Well, that's
0: people
1: lovely.
0: Have to come to the opera to get the rest of it.
1: All right, and then Love Light, the song that got you this record deal. We're going to talk about and get us into your backstory. Here's.

0: Yep.
1: Love line. So this is Dr. Cleveland Francis, who'll be playing at the Opry on Friday night, talking about his new memoir at the Country Music Hall of Fame. If you're so inspired, you're welcome to grab your guitar again. We would be happy to hear more of it. But you've written this extensive memoir about your life. The word extensive makes it sound like it's too long. What I mean is there's a lot in it. And these are riveting stories about, you know, being run out of your grandparents' farming community for striking a white kid who said you were fishing in the wrong bayou. You were cold cocked at a whites only bar when you kind of ducked your head in looking for some matches. And what I'm wondering is, are these stories that you would have shared like when you were first in Nashville, making the rounds?
2: No, probably not. I mean, you know, I came as a country singer and they knew I was a cardiologist and I would just let that, you know, work itself out.
1: The doctor singer.
2: The doctor singer, yeah. My own personal life, you know, I've always shared that with people who know me. But the memoir is a chance to go back and let people know where I came from and where a lot of people came from, you know, and the struggles that we had to be what we are, you know. And so that's the legacy I want to pass along, to show that, you know, you look at it, although this happened in this country over about 5 decades. So that book covers 5 decades.
1: Yeah.
2: But, you know, you could only achieve this in this country. So that's the good part about it.
1: Wow. Well, you write about, once you're making a go of it in the music business here, you write about this radio station tour and how country radio stations were such gatekeepers in those days from like making the charts was kind of everything.
2: Yes.
1: But there was this shaggy haired DJ, I think it was in Kansas City, who kind of dismissed you. I don't know if he was suggesting you were inauthentic or something, asking why on earth a cardiologist would be out on the road making music. But how did you answer this question to folks?
2: Well, I told him I was actually a musician before I was a doctor. I started playing music when I was 9 years old. I loved the guitar so much I made one out of a cigar box, and my mother got sick of me tearing the strings off the screen wire for strings. And
1: wait, you were taking the strings off of the
2: window screen
1: of the windows?
2: Yes, we could not afford a guitar, so I took my father's King Edward cigar box and a piece of wood and some tacks, and I was stringing it. And my mother saw that, and she saved quarters in a jar for a year to get $12.50, which was a down payment on the guitar, and then she had to save for the rest of it. So that's how poor we were. But she saw I was committed, and that was another lesson of my mother. You know, if you show you're committed, people will help you. So she bought that guitar, and it changed my whole life.
1: Well, I just read this essay that I think that you wrote that went with that guitar that your mom bought for you, I believe, to the Country Music Hall of Fame.
2: Yes, I donated it to the Country Music Hall of Fame.
1: Well, and what's the story there that you played that thing forever until a professor was like, you need a better guitar, and got you something?
2: Yeah, well, I played my guitar for about 10 years. So I got into college at Southern University, and I took a humanities course, and the professor walked in and he said, you know, you've come to this university to get something from us, but what did you bring us? Do you write? Do you do anything? And so I thought about the guitar. I said, I'll bring that. And so I went to his office, and a 15-minute appointment turned into a 6-hour appointment. So he brought everybody down to listen to me sing and everything like that. And he said, you've got to do a concert before music majors. But by that time, my old Silvertone had a hole in it. So he took me downtown in Baton Rouge and bought me a guitar. And it was my first concert before about 100 music majors. And that's the guitar I carried to William & Mary, where I made my first recording. So yeah, it's a beautiful story there.
1: And didn't he take your old Silvertone that was all beat up?
2: He took my Silvertone. He just jokingly said, you know, I'm going to keep this at my house. And if you ever become famous, he said, I'll sell it to you. So we just laughed about it. But I did travel to Baton Rouge to sing at his funeral, which he asked me to sing a song at his funeral, his passing. And immediately after his funeral, he and his son went back to his house, and I said, I've got to get my guitar. So we went up in the attic, and pulled it down, and it, the guitar was $25. It cost me about $150 to $200 to ship it back to Alexandria, Virginia. And that's the guitar I donated to the Country Music Hall of Fame.
1: Oh, well, that's beautiful. I hope it'll be on display sometime soon. So in the course of trying to break into country radio, which is sort of was the path to you know, opening up, right. You know, sort of commercial success, you also did sense that stations somehow did not want to play a black artist. And this would have been in the 1990s. And I'm wondering if it was overt, like, did they say something to you that suggested they didn't want your music for some reason?
2: No, I think, you know, I've had a lot of time to think about this. I think the marketing, the way country music was marketed back then, it really was to a certain demographics. And I just didn't fit the demographics.
1: I see. I mean,
2: and they said all kind of ways to tell me the same thing. I was like, okay, I got the message. You know, I'm a... you know, 46-year-old black guy, you know.
1: Well, that's just it. You weren't a young man at the time.
2: No, but I looked young, actually. Somebody said
1: still do. If you're watching on YouTube, you shout him out because he's a good-looking 80-year-old man.
2: But, no, it wasn't about that. It was just, you know, our racial divide had separated the music. Started back in 1920s. And blacks went into R&B and jazz and blues and... and people grew up with that, you know, with that formula in their head. So people's like, what are you doing here? How could you get into country music? And that's one of the things I want to share in this book is that how did I get into country music? And I was born in the country, you know, and
1: you're as country as it gets.
2: As country as it get. And, you know, guys were coming down here from New York and putting a cowboy hat on, and they were country all of a sudden. So I just promised Jimmy Bowen that I would just sing as hard as I could. And that's the only... you know, mission we had, I mean, to do the music as well as I could. And
1: well, how did you decide along the way to not just, you know, try to make a go of it yourself, but to help other artists and launch the Black Country Music Association, which I believe you were the first president of, correct?
2: I was a founder of it. It was my idea because I thought, you know, when I got to Nashville in 1992, I mean, I was the only one inside of Music Row that was black. I mean, I had, you know, the only mentor I had was Jimmy Bowen, and there was no black people in it, you know, musicians, whatever. And I thought it would be nice to have a trade organization that if a black artist came to town to be welcomed and to, you know, try to get some venues to play at. And I think a lady by the name of Frankie Staton took over that task after I left Nashville. And started doing showcases, you know, at the Bluebird Cafe and other places around town. So that was my dream, but I was back doing cardiology again.
1: Well, and I want to get into that story. I'm Blake Farmer. This is Nashville. Our guest is Dr. Cleve Francis, and we're not using, you know, doctor because he's like a professor of music or something. This man is a cardiologist. He's releasing a new memoir about his musical career in country music before going back to cardiology. We'll get back into the backstory, but what ultimately took you back into medicine and going back to Virginia in this practice you started?
2: Well, I didn't make it, you know, here. I spent 3 years. I released 3 albums and, I didn't, you know, only 4 of my records charted. And, you know, the title of my book is called You Do My Heart Good, but my highest ranking song was at number 47 on the top Billboard Top 100 was You Do My Heart Good. So I named my book after that. But, you know, I'd run a course of 3 years, and there was a decision whether or not I should stick around Nashville and play at some bars and still try to make it. But, you know, I had achieved a lot in cardiology. There were a lot of people there back home still sick and needing a cardiologist. So, and my family was there. So I would just, you know, return. I wouldn't stop my music because I started playing at a place called the Birchmere, and I got my own band together. I had a 13-piece band called Cleve Francis and Friends. And we recorded a live album at the Birchmere there in Alexandria and had a big following. People would fly in from all over the country. I was performing twice a year. Then I started playing once a year there. But people would fly in. And so I maintained my status as an artist.
1: Well, talk about becoming a big deal for you to even get into medical school. You had to kind of go and get a master's degree before you could get a med school to accept you. Then you're starting in cardiology, and if I understand, you couldn't get hired as a cardiologist.
2: No,
1: what was going on?
2: Well, after all that, you know, I applied to 12 medical schools out of college and got turned down by all of them. So I ended up going to the College of William and Mary to work on a master's degree in biology, which was the greatest thing because that's where my music kicked off.
1: At. Right, you were kind of doing folk music.
2: Folk music, and I recorded my first folk album there. And I went on to the Medical College of Virginia, and then I trained at the George Washington University Hospital. And after all of that, being a cardiologist, I tried to get a job, and it was like right back to square one. They weren't hiring black cardiologists, so I worked in an emergency room for about a year in the inner city. Then I said, you know, I've come this far. I want to have a practice. I want to have an office. I want to be able to talk to my patients and follow them. So a light bulb went off in my head, and I said, well, why am I asking anybody for a job? I have everything I need to start my own jobs. I went to the bank. I got a proposal. I got a line of credit for $30,000, which they gave me. I set up my practice, got me a typewriter and an office manager. And then that practice grew to become the second largest all cardiology practice in Northern Virginia. And it was multicultural and multi-ethnic. I specifically wanted to make sure that no doctor would come looking for a job and would be turned down because of race or anything like that.
1: Wow.
2: So we were called the Silk Road Cardiology, was kind of jokingly, but our waiting room was full of people with different languages, you know, and we served the community that we lived in. So that's always been my belief.
1: Wow. Well, it must have been a very difficult decision to have worked so hard on this path, even all the while having music in the background, but to decide, yes, it's worth pressing pause on this and pursuing music. You know, looking back now, as you've done so much contemplating on it to write this memoir, why'd you take the leap?
2: Well, for history's sake, I thought of, because I got offered a contract by Jimmy Bowen, the president of Capitol Records here. And, you know, I couldn't play out my medical life and then come back to music. This had to be immediate.
1: It was now or never.
2: It was now or never. And I talked to my patients. I talked to, you know, friends and talked to my mother. And they all agreed that, you know, if you don't do this, you're not going to ever know. And I wouldn't be sitting here today doing this book. And you'll never know what's going to happen. And I didn't become a Garth Brooks or one of those, top stars. But in my own right, I became a star. And I'm living out the legacy of a lot of people that came to Nashville that were black and they were turned away. And there's tons of them. I was fortunate enough to work with the Country Music Hall of Fame. We got a CD box set called From Where I Stand. And they dug up all these old black singers and put a CD out, a 3-CD box set. And it wasn't just Charlie Pride. So I wanted to make that clear. And also it's the young people that come up playing guitars and banjos. It's okay if you're black to play that, you know. And you're a storyteller. You should have an avenue to practice your art. And this is kind of why I did it. I wanted to come out and show people there were country blacks around.
1: Country blacks. Well, a trailblazer in country music and in cardiology and medicine. Dr. Cleveland Francis is talking about his new memoir at the Country Music Hall of Fame Saturday. Also featured performer at the Grand Ole Opry this weekend. Thank you so much for your time and best of luck with the book.
2: Thank you very much. Glad to be here.
1: Thank you for tuning in this hour. This is Nashville as a production of Nashville Public Radio. If you missed yesterday's show, we had more music. We listened to some of Houston Kendrick and Alabama Shakes and talked about how artists get back after periods of inactivity. Listen in our podcast feed or watch at the WPLN YouTube page. Today's episode was produced by Mary Mancini and yours truly. Liv Lombardi's making us sound and look good. Tasha A.F. Limley's our managing editor. The masterminds behind our theme music are LaRange and Namir Blade. What's on your mind? We enjoy hearing from you about the show, the compliments, the criticism, and the content suggestions. Our voicemail's listening. It's at 615-760-2000. You can also DM us anytime on Instagram at This Is Nashville. Up next, WPLN's Nina Cardona with The Nash Villager. I'm Blake Farmer. Go in peace.

0: It's September 2nd, 2026. On this day in 1970, federal highway engineers were advised to do what they could to encourage bus ridership. President Nixon's Transportation Secretary John Volpe determined that if the trend continued towards most people getting around in their own vehicles every day, there was no way that highways could keep up with demand, especially in and around the nation's cities. So the official guidance was that priority should be given to encouraging people to use mass transit as much as possible, and that designing highway features like the number of available lanes with the assumption that those roads would be corridors for buses as well as cars. That same year, Volpe advocated heavily for the passage of the Transportation Assistance Act, which committed federal money to help pay for urban mass transit projects. He oversaw the creation of Amtrak in hopes that nationalizing passenger rail would stabilize that form of transportation. That didn't quite work out as intended. And in 1972, Volpe pushed hard for a plan that would have combined the funding for interstate highways and mass transit funding into one program. That actually upset both the highway proponents and the mass transit advocates. It didn't happen. Volpe left the Transportation Department the following year when Nixon made him the U.S. ambassador to Italy. I'm Nina Cardona, and this is a taste of today's Nash Villager podcast, bringing context and backstory to what's happening now in Nashville and Middle Tennessee. Here in Tennessee, the impact of those Volpe initiatives was a mixed bag. On the one hand, Metro did use some of that federal money in 1973 to buy the privately operated bus service in Nashville and reorganize it as the Metro Transit Authority, now known as WeGo. On the other, while Nashville was briefly served by Amtrak, that didn't last long. Aside from the Music City Star commuter line and excursion trains offering periodic day trips, there hasn't been passenger rail service here since 1979. Within Davidson County, multiple mayoral administrations expressed ideas in line with Volpe's statement that we can't build enough road capacity to handle everyone's commutes. Mass transit has to be an important piece of the puzzle. But it took repeated attempts before Mayor Freddie O'Connell finally pushed his Choose How You Move transit improvement plan all the way to the point of passing a referendum vote 2 years ago. And that program does seem to be making inroads now. Some of the most transformative elements, like transforming major corridors to allow for bus rapid transit and constructing a network of transfer hubs, those are still in the earlier planning stages. But even the relatively simple tweaks that have already been made, like adding service on the existing lines and make it easier to pay your fare, have resulted in increased ridership on WeGo buses. But that's in the city itself. Remember how Volpe told interstate highway engineers that they needed to think about buses? Well, that's definitely not the main direction that things have gone across the U.S. in the years since. There have instead been a series of trends in finding ways to limit traffic in some lanes in hopes of streamlining the drive for everyone during rush hour. We've had HOV lanes here in Tennessee for years now. You're only supposed to use those during the designated hours if you've got multiple people in the car. But that's only effective if solo drivers are penalized, which has proven tricky. And we've never made our HOV lanes into true express lanes like you see in some other cities. Lanes that are physically separated from the rest of the road by a dividing wall, allowing people who are traveling farther to bypass that more gridlocked traffic of folks who've got to get off on one of the next exits. However, it does seem that we'll soon get some of those lanes for a price. The state is moving ahead with a plan to construct what officials are calling choice lanes, which sound like express-style toll lanes. You may have seen similar ones in use around places like Atlanta. The first stretch will be built on I-24 between Nashville and Murfreesboro. Construction is expected to take years. But before the traffic relief come the pain points that have little to do with transportation. Some folks in Davidson County are getting letters from the state saying their homes are in the way of the expansion and they will be forced to move. And there are questions about the way the state picked a contractor to both build and operate the toll lanes. If you'd like to get your daily local news along with a look back at how we got here, subscribe to the Nash Villager wherever you listen to podcasts. And you can find it at WPLN.org.
1: Their work, their passions. I'm Metro reporter Cynthia Abrams. Whether it's solving homelessness or improving our city's transit, I'm here to bring the stories of what Nashvillians care about to you.
2: My name is Kyle Kopek. 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
3: Hi, my name is Emily. I'm from Inglewood, and what I love about Nashville is the kind and generous people.

0: Channel 5 gun owners need to properly secure firearms to prevent tragic incidents like this. She says children are naturally curious and tend to go looking for things after parents put them away. Metro Police distribute free gun locks at all precincts. Those outside of Nashville can also get free gun locks through the Safe Store Tennessee program, which lists participating precincts online. A nuclear fusion plant is advancing in Tennessee. WPLN's Caroline Eggers reports the state just issued a first-of-its-kind license to the fusion startup Type 1 Energy.
1: The science on nuclear fusion power is unsettled. There's still a lot to figure out. So experts are often skeptical when companies claim confident timelines to bring fusion online. There's even been a running joke for decades that fusion is always 30 years away. Well, a fusion startup is now betting on bringing a power plant online in 10 years. Type 1 Energy, which was founded in Wisconsin in 2019, partnered with the Tennessee Valley Authority and Oak Ridge National Laboratory on a reactor project. The first phase will entail building a prototype at TVA's retired coal plant in Clinton, Tennessee. Caroline Eggers, WPLN News.
0: The area is under a heat advisory through Friday, and Metro Nashville just issued an air quality notification, warning of ozone. They're saying to reduce prolonged or heavy outdoor exertion and to look out for shortness of breath. 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
2: From NPR News, this is All Things Considered. I'm Elsa Chang in Culver City, California.
3: And I'm Scott Detrow in Washington. Government bond yields are rising to levels we have not seen in decades as investors around the world sell off bonds. So why are investors so anxious right now, and what does this bond sell-off mean for the U.S. economy and everyday people? We're going to put those questions to Justin Wolfers, professor of public policy and economics at the University of Michigan and the founder of digital platform Platypus Economics. Thanks for joining us.
4: A pleasure, Scott.
3: I was going to say, I love the name Platypus Economics.
4: Oh, I kind of liked it too, but I also just love talking bond yields. How exciting is that?
3: Let's do it. Before we get to what is happening in the markets right now, let's start with the basic, because the bond is generally the safe investment move, right? It's boring, it's predictable. Remind us why they are so stable in normal times.
4: Yeah, let's go back all the way. When you and I want to borrow money, we turn up to the bank and you might say, I'm buying a car, can I borrow $10,000? When the federal government wants to borrow money, it's talking in hundreds of billions, maybe even trillions. And if you turn up at the bank and ask for $1 trillion, they turn you away. So therefore, what the federal government does is it basically yells out to the world, I'll borrow money from anyone who'll lend it to me. That place where it yells is called the bond market.
3: Mm-hmm.
4: And people historically have been very comfortable lending money to the U.S. government because they're pretty sure they'll get paid back. They'll get paid back because the federal government is in this incredible line of business. It prints numbers on pieces of paper, and then people call that money.
3: Yeah, it's a good place to be.
4: If I was in that line of business, I'd be living a very different life. But you would also be really comfortable lending me money.
3: So given all that, why are investors so rattled right now? I know there's a lot of different factors going on, but what would you start with?
4: So what's going on right now, in plain English, is interest rates are higher. Simple as that. And I want you to recognize the U.S. government is competing in the market for loans with you trying to borrow money for your mortgage and me trying to borrow money for my car. So what's going on right now is there's a lot more people who want loans. Let me give you two big factors that make all the difference.
3: Mm-hmm.
4: The big one is the AI build out. We've got these companies borrowing billions of dollars to build data centers as quick as they can. That may turn out to be economically transformative, but at a minimum what it means is today they're borrowing a lot of money. The second big borrower is the federal government. Every year that our taxes are smaller than our spending, then the government needs to borrow money. And right now, it's borrowing at a rate that is basically unprecedented outside of wars or recessions.
3: Though that's where I got a little confused because, you know, long-term government debt is a serious problem, but it's a serious problem we have been talking about and worrying about for a very long time. What particularly in this moment is making the markets more concerned about it?
4: Yeah. I think there's two things. One, when you first started worrying about this, Scott, when you first started reporting on this, you would report and use numbers like billions with a B. Today, we use numbers like trillions with a T. When you first started reporting on it, it was probably a decade ago or maybe longer. I don't know how long you've been at this game.
3: Wow.

We are short, depending on who you talk to, give or take 4 million housing units in this economy. To fix that, a lot of cities are looking at zoning and building.

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1: This final note on the way out today, in which capitalism sometimes provides things we maybe don't need. I saw this in Bloomberg that Kalshi, the not uncontroversial betting platform, is going to ask regulators for permission to offer oil futures contracts, specifically futures contracts that never expire and that trade 24/7. Think for just a second about all the oil volatility we've seen since the president's war started. You can see how this might turn out, you know, poorly. Our media production team includes Brian Allison, John Folke, Montana Johnson, Drew Jostad, Gary O'Keefe, and Charlton Thorpe. Alex Simpson is the manager of media production. And I'm Kai Rizdahl. We will see you tomorrow, everybody. This is APM.
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5: From Nashville Public Radio, I'm Blake Farmer, and this is Nashville. Dr. Cleveland Francis was already breaking ground. He grew up poor in Louisiana, became one of the few black cardiologists in the South. Then, somewhat out of the blue, he gets a record deal in Nashville and decides to take a hiatus from medicine to become one of the few black artists recording for a major country music label. We'll talk about his memoir and have him sing live in the studio, plus a sit-down interview with Metro Council member Sandra Sepulveda on protecting pedestrians and making community space. First, though, a heat warning after the news. This is Nashville.
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7: Live from NPR News in Washington, I'm Janine Herbst. Oil giant Chevron says today it's doubling its production in Venezuela over the next 5 years. This nearly 9 months after the U.S. seized and arrested President Nicolas Maduro and his wife. Energy Secretary Chris Wright was in Caracas today to oversee an oil deal between Washington and a Venezuelan private company. And NPR's Julia Simon has more.
8: Today, Acting President Delcy Rodriguez and Secretary of Energy Chris Wright, they were up there seated at these pink and gold chairs. There were U.S. and Venezuelan flags, and Chevron CEO Mike Work stood before them.